0: Hey folks, I'm Nick Spitzer in New Orleans. 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

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I decided I'd drop in there that night. When I got there, I said, man, what's shaking? They said, look, man, you can't come in here. This is where the president hang out.

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I said, look, man, everybody got to have the blues sometime, no matter where you're from or where you're at. 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These lyrics are something else. I want you to dig it and pick up on it. And every time you hear boom, boom, that's a dollar change. I don't need your money because I finance my own campaign. I ain't for sale. I keep a fat back roll in my pocket, baby, big as a hay bale.

Sitting on the Supreme Court, their big legs, their tight skirts drive me out of my mind. 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

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Vote John Lee Hook and everything gonna be mellow, knocked out, copacetic.

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The devil went down to Georgia. He was looking for a soul to steal. He was in a bind because he was way behind and he was willing to make a deal. When he came across this young man sawing on a fiddle and playing it hot, and the devil jumped up on a hickory stump and said, "Boy, let me tell you what. I guess you didn't know it, but I'm a fiddle player too. And if you'd care to take a dare, I'll make a bet with you. Now you play pretty good fiddle, boy, but give the devil his due. I bet a fiddle of gold against your soul, cause I think I'm better than you." The boy said, "My name's Johnny, and it might be a sin, but I'll take your bet, and you're gonna regret, cause

the devil bowed his head because he knew that he'd been beat. And he laid that golden fiddle on the ground at Johnny's feet. Johnny said, "Devil, just come on back if you ever want to try again. 'Cause I told you once, you son of a gun.

0: everybody. It's Rob Reinhart, host of Acoustic Cafe, which you can hear here on KEDM every Saturday from 2 until 4. 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Sometimes it means rock and country. 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Sometimes it's world music. 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Oftentimes, it's all mixed together in one two-hour show. 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

feeling groovy, drinking bourbon, scotch, and ice cold beer. I look down the bar for my bartender. I said, "Look at here, man. Come on down here." He got down there. "So what you want?"

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2: Ted Lasso, the show about an American football coach hired to manage an English soccer team, is back for a fourth season. 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

0: 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Their reaction is refreshing.
1: The next time you have questions like that, ask somebody else.
0: All right. Thank you. At least we try. 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
0: from
1: a
0: us.
1: Good job down in
0: nice
1: the city.
0: And easy.
1: Working
0: but there's just one thing, you see. We never ever do nothing nice and easy. We always do it nice and rough. But we're gonna take the beginning of this song and do it easy. But then we're gonna do the finish.

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1: Hello and welcome. I'm Anna Marie Regner and you're listening to Czechia in 30 Minutes. Coming up on today's program, a shortage of breast cancer drugs in Czechia triggers emergency measures. Czech film exploring folklore in the age of social media wins Student Academy Award. Prague off the beaten track. Vít Bohanka takes us through Prague's Little Hanoi, Sapa Market and Center. All that coming up after the news brought to you by Vít Bohanka.
0: News.
2: Czech industry has continued to perform strongly in recent months despite Germany's weak economy and ongoing geopolitical tensions, according to analysts asked by Czech press agency, say the growth has been driven by strong order books, although some companies may have brought purchases forward because of uncertainty over shipping through the Strait of Hormuz. They expect the sector to continue expanding in the coming months, but at a gradual pace, with high energy costs, labor shortages, and inflation still posing risks. Škoda Auto Company has started series production of its new fully electric 7-seat SUV, the Peak, at its main plant in Mladá Boleslav. The model is the largest vehicle in the company's current lineup and had attracted nearly 8,500 orders by the end of July. Customer deliveries are expected to begin around the end of the year. The Peak is built on the same production line as the electric Enyaq and Elroq, as well as the petrol-powered Octavia Kombi, allowing Škoda to adjust output according to demand. The flagship model offers a driving range of more than 640 kilometers in its top version and is the first Škoda to feature bidirectional charging, enabling it to supply electricity back to a home on the power grid. The Marathon Hudby, or the Marathon of Music in English, festival opens in Brno on Thursday, turning the city into a stage for more than 100 performances across over 20 venues through Sunday. The program ranges from world music and jazz, with French-Vietnamese guitarist Nguyen Le serving as this year's resident artist. Festival-goers can enjoy concerts in clubs, concert halls and public spaces, while street musicians perform in creative installations designed by artist Kateřina Šedá. The weekend program also includes a sold-out Balkan night at Spielberg Castle and a light and music show celebrating the 25th anniversary of Villa Tugendhat's inscription on UNESCO's World Heritage List. A Czech prosecutor has indicted 5 people and one legal entity in a long-running corruption case linked to a 160 million Czech crowns contract for new linear accelerators at Prague's Bulovkas University Hospital. The charges include bid rigging, embezzlement, bribery, money laundering and obstructing justice. Prosecutors have also asked the court to approve plea agreements with one individual and 2 companies. According to earlier reports, those charged include former Civic Democratic Party lawmaker Marek Schneider, who has denied any wrongdoing. The investigation began in 2018 and stems from a broader corruption probe involving procurement at several Czech hospitals. Participants in the international COP bike ride relay arrived in Prague on Wednesday as part of their journey from Belém in Brazil to Antalya, Turkey, where the 31st UN Climate Change Conference will be held in November. The cyclists set off from Belém, host of the previous UN Climate Summit, and aim to deliver 10 proposals promoting cycling as a sustainable mode of transport to delegates at the conference. They are due to spend just under 3 days in the Czech capital before continuing their journey. Ice hockey star David Pastrňák has been named Czechia's highest-paid athlete for the 3rd consecutive year, according to the annual magazine Forbes ranking. The Boston Bruins forward earned an estimated 275 million Czech crowns during the 2025 and 2026 season, despite making around 30 million crowns less than the previous year. Hockey players dominate the list, taking 8 of the top 10 places. Tomáš Hertl ranks second, while football striker Patrik Schick is third and midfielder Tomáš Souček fifth. Forbes bases its ranking on players' salaries, prize money and sponsorship income before taxes and expenses. Expect mostly sunny to partly cloudy skies on Friday. Daytime highs will range from 24 to 28 degrees Celsius, reaching up to 30 degrees in parts of southern Moravia.
1: Amid a continuing shortage of a key breast cancer drug, the Czech Republic is temporarily relaxing its drug rules. Pharmacies will be allowed to dispense tamoxifen products that are not registered in the Czech Republic, but authorized in other European Union member states. Daniela Lazarová has the story.
3: Around 7,900 women are diagnosed with breast cancer in the Czech Republic each year, and tamoxifen is one of the most commonly prescribed medicines used after surgery or radiotherapy to reduce the risk of the disease returning. It is also prescribed to treat advanced breast cancer. Supplies of this vitally important medicine have been disrupted since last year, and since June even the replacement product that was introduced has been unavailable. The shortage now affects pharmacies across the country. As of Wednesday morning, only 81 packs of tamoxifen remained available nationwide. The situation is most critical at pharmacies near oncology centres where demand is highest. Patients are panicking and sharing tips on social media where the drug is still available or where they can get it in neighbouring states. In an interview for Czech radio, Health Minister Adam Vojtěch expressed regret over the situation, saying the ministry was working intensively to resolve the problem.
4: We found a replacement for the medicine that was in short supply, but unfortunately that replacement also became unavailable in July, as the manufacturer informed us. We are working intensively to resolve the problem. Unfortunately, we are dependent on supplies from abroad. The medicine is not manufactured in the Czech Republic, and everyone is doing their utmost to restore deliveries.
3: To bridge the shortage, the Health Ministry has now introduced emergency measures that allow pharmacies to dispense tamoxifen medicines that are not registered in the Czech Republic, provided they are authorized in another EU European Union member state. The head of the State Institute for Drug Control, Tomáš Boráň, said there is no reason to be concerned about the safety of the replacement medicines, stressing that they still comply with strict European standards and will be sourced only from verified suppliers.
4: These are medicines containing the same active ingredient, and they are as safe as those that are registered in the Czech Republic. The deliveries should arrive in the course of Thursday and Friday, though it may take a bit longer for them to reach pharmacies around the country.
3: The ministry has also temporarily allowed pharmacies to repackage intact blister strips into new packs corresponding to the prescribed dosage and strength. They will also provide patients with detailed instructions on how to take the medicine. This move should allow for available medicines to be distributed among a larger number of patients and will give the health ministry more time to secure fresh deliveries. Health Minister Adam Vojtěch said the ministry is aware of the gravity of the problem and is preparing legislative changes that will bind the state and pharmacies to create more robust reserve stocks of critical medicines in the future.
1: That was Daniela Lazarová with that story. Czech film Folklore by Viktoria Štěpánová, a graduate of Prague's FAMU Film School, has won a Student Academy Award in the Alternative Experimental category. It is the first Czech film ever to receive the honor in that category. Like all Student Academy Award winners, Folklore is now in the running for an Oscar nomination in the short film competition. Ruth Franková has more.
5: Tady v tom videjku se divneme do světa předků a tradic, protože folklore is the new way.
4: Folklore is an experimental short film and video essay about a fictional Gen Z influencer called Vivi, who takes her followers through the traditional Moravian year. With humour and irony, the film explores what folklore might look like in the age of social media and TikTok. Speaking to Czech Radio, Štěpánová said the title reflects the film's central idea.
6: Já jsem vycházela z toho etymologického významu toho slova, takže volk jako lid.
7: I based it on the word's etymology. Volk means people and lore means their customs and traditions. That felt like the core of the whole film. I wanted to show what the customs of ordinary people are today.
6: Vlastně ukázat, co jsou zvyklosti lidu, ale třeba dnešního.
4: Štěpánová says she wanted to reinterpret traditional customs in a way that would speak to today's younger audiences.
6: Protože já jsem se nějak snažila přetransformovat přesně tady ty tradice toho.
7: I wanted to reinterpret traditional rural customs in a language that Gen Z understands. To me, the stories and myths of the past are much like today's vlogs, and regional dialects play a role similar to the English expressions we use in today's world.
6: Řečí je stejný jako tady ty anglicismy, které používáme jenom v té nové době.
4: The film was made as Štěpánová's graduation project at Prague's FAMU Film School and premiered earlier this year at the Karlovy Vary International Film Festival. Despite being deeply rooted in Czech traditions, it clearly resonated with international audiences, something that surprised even its creator.
6: Ale mám tam teda jako hodně titulků, což ono je tam toho obsahu.
7: There are a lot of subtitles already in the original Czech version. I had to translate not only the dialogue, but also all the on-screen text and the interface elements. So I wasn't sure how much foreign audiences would understand, because the film is deeply rooted in Czech traditions.
6: To je hodně jako založený na českých tradicích.
4: Štěpánová thinks the film may have struck a chord with American audiences because of how they view Europe's many different local cultures.
6: Mně přijde, že ta Evropa obecně třeba pro, ne, dejme tomu Ameriku.
7: I think Europe, especially for Americans, can seem charming because we have all these small countries, each with its own culture. Their culture feels more blended together, while ours is very diverse. People also come to Prague because it feels like a fairy tale. So I think folklore may come across as something charming and endearing to them.
4: This year's 53rd Student Academy Awards drew almost 3,000 submissions from nearly 900 universities around the world, with just 16 films honored across four categories. Although folklore has already been announced as one of the winners, it is not yet known whether it will receive a gold, silver or bronze award. The final rankings will be revealed during the Toronto International Film Festival on the 14th of September. Czech filmmakers have won Student Academy Awards before, including Jan Svěrák for Oil Gobblers in 1989, Daria Kaščejeva for Daughter in 2019, and Viktor Horák and Pavel Sikora, who took gold 2 years ago for The Fellow Countryman.
1: Thank you, Ruth Franková, for that report.
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7: On the occasion of our 90th anniversary, Radio Prague International has decided to celebrate this milestone with you. Our voice has been broadcast to the world for 9 decades. Now it is time for your voice to be heard on our program. Tell us your story. Why do you listen to Radio Prague International? Since when have you known Radio Prague International, and what does Radio Prague International mean to you today? And last but not least, choose one story from our archive and tell us why it resonated with you. 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The floor is yours.
1: 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Now let's get ready for our immersive feature story. In this episode of Prague Off the Beaten Track, listeners are guided through Sapa, Prague's sprawling Vietnamese market complex in the district of Libuš. It's a unique space where commerce meets culture, offering everything from street food and household goods to legal services and community events. Now, without further ado, let's join Vít Bohanka on a trip to Sapa.
9: Hello, this is Prague Off the Beaten Track and I'm Vít Bohanka. I wonder if you ever felt like taking a trip to Vietnam without leaving Prague. If you did, well then come with me to a place that many locals have heard about, but few have actually explored. At least I think so. It's called Sapa, tucked away in the southern district of Libuš. Sapa is often called Prague's Little Hanoi. It's part wholesale market, part cultural hub, and we'll uncover the origins not just of Sapa and its cultural importance, but also the Vietnamese community here in Czechia. So, forget for a moment the astronomical clock and let's go off the beaten track. I entered Sapa through the main entrance, gate number 4 on the southern side of the complex, the one with a big sign that simply says Sapa. After stepping inside, I turned right and found myself standing in front of a small Buddhist temple. There's a little yard here, almost like a peaceful garden with a few Buddhist statuettes. And that's why you probably can hear the wind chimes behind me. They make this soft metallic sound that somehow cuts through the background noise of kitchens, even forklifts and delivery trucks. Now, the reason I came here first to the temple is simple. Before we dive into the sights, sounds and flavors of Sapa, I think it's worth pausing to talk about how this place came to be. And to do that, we need to go back a few decades and look at the history of the Vietnamese community in Czechoslovakia and later Czechia. So, the history of Vietnamese immigration to Czechoslovakia goes back to the mid-1950s, when the first groups of Vietnamese, mostly children, affected by the war, were brought here as a part of international socialist solidarity. A major turning point came in 1973, when a series of agreements between the governments of Czechoslovakia and North Vietnam led to the arrival of thousands of Vietnamese workers, students and apprentices. Officially, the aim was to help rebuild war-torn Vietnam by training skilled workers abroad. But in practice, it also benefited Czechoslovakia, which gained access to cheap and often essential labor for its factories and industrial plants. By the early 1980s, the Vietnamese population in Czechoslovakia peaked at around 30,000 people. Most were men assigned to work in factories across the country, with the largest concentration, about 4,000, right here in Prague. Over time, as the system of organized migration became more rigid, some migrants found ways to bend the rules. Economic motivations began to outweigh educational and ideological ones. And by the end of the 1980s, many Vietnamese were less interested in training than in earning money and sending goods back home. Still, the structure remained in place until 1990, when the official agreements were dissolved. After 1989, when the communist regime fell, things started changing quickly. As the Czech economy shifted and many state-owned factories closed down, the old contracts became meaningless. Some Vietnamese returned home, but many and many stayed. They reinvented themselves as entrepreneurs, some setting up limited companies or obtaining trade licenses.
2: Others arrived from East Germany, Poland, Slovakia, or directly from Vietnam, either legally or via long and complicated routes. Over time, what had started as a government-to-government labor exchange turned into a full-fledged economic migration. So today, the Vietnamese are one of the most visible and established immigrant communities in the Czech Republic, with places like Sapa, where I'm now, standing as proof of their persistence, adaptability and success. As the Vietnamese community grew and adapted to life in post-communist Czechia, many turned to small business as path to stability and independence. Early on, that meant usually selling goods at street markets or from stalls in public squares. But over time, those modest beginnings turned into something much more permanent. Vietnamese entrepreneurs began buying up small retail spaces, often convenience stores or potraviny, as we call them in Czech. And today, I think you'll find Vietnamese-run shops in virtually every town and city across the country. Even in small villages, it's often the local Vietnamese shop that stays open from early morning until late at night, including Sundays and public holidays when everything else is closed. And in many villages, the Vietnamese shop is the only one. The traditional ones simply went bankrupt. So, while the Vietnamese presence is spread out and woven into the fabric of everyday Czech life these days, Sapa, here in Prague, remains, I think, the undisputed center, the heart of it all. Located in the southern Prague district of Libuš, this sprawling complex of over 350,000 square meters is home to hundreds of businesses, restaurants, warehouses. There's even language school, and there are some other cultural institutions. It's the go-to place for bulk buyers, restaurateurs, and anyone in search of fresh Asian ingredients. But it's also a space where the community gathers, celebrates holidays, sometimes marriages, and passes on traditions to the next generation. And I think that in that sense, Sapa is much more than just a market. It's a place where business, culture and community come together. It reflects the journey of a whole generation, people who came from halfway across the world, often with very little, and built something lasting, vibrant and uniquely their own. And while many Prague residents still haven't been here, and I really think that Sapa is one of the city's most fascinating, dynamic and truly global corners. Now, I've just stepped out of the quiet little courtyard with the Buddhist temple, and now I'm walking along one of the Sapa's main commercial lanes. They are rectangular, there's more of them, and the entire area, depending on how you measure it, covers somewhere between 25 and 35 hectares, which is roughly 60 to 85 acres. And almost every square meter is put to use. On either side of me are shops of all kinds, many open-air stalls spilling out onto the pavement. There are quite a few cafes and restaurants too, surprisingly lively, even on an ordinary weekday in the middle of the day. I've just passed what looks like an insurance company, and as I understand it, and I think I mentioned, there's also a language school somewhere here. Further in, you come across the big industrial halls, probably the same ones once used for poultry and meat processing, now converted into indoor markets. Now, inside, narrow aisles run between hundreds of tightly packed stalls. Most of them sell clothes, though you'll find all sorts of goods, electronics, cosmetics, household items, toys, tools, you name it. And this is also where some of the criticism of Sapa comes in. A good portion of the clothing sold here is either suspiciously cheap branded wear or obvious counterfeits, fake labels, knockoffs, or unbranded goods of questionable origin. Some may well come from factories operating under conditions that would raise eyebrows. It's one of the things that has kept Sapa under occasional scrutiny for customs, trade and other officials. Still, there's no denying the color and energy of the place. It's chaotic, yes, but also vibrant. And if you're looking for a deal or just want to see a different side of Prague, it's hard to beat. According to the official website of the company that runs Sapa, this place isn't just a market, it's a full-fledged commercial, cultural and educational hub. They describe it as a space that brings together countless business and consumer opportunities in one location. And I think it's true. Because as I walk through these cavernous halls and along the outdoor stalls, I see everything from cheap household goods and clothing to restaurants, travel agencies, legal services, and I hear there's a kindergarten here somewhere too. There are wholesale outlets offering goods, not just for local shoppers, but also for e-shops and business partners from across the country. The range of products is really staggering. Everything from kitchenware and party supplies to cosmetics, car accessories and even electronic cigarettes. Sapa, they say, is an open and expanding community for everyone and not just the Vietnamese diaspora. And walking around here, it's easy to believe that claim. It really is a self-contained world built on commerce but rooted in culture and community. The relationship between Sapa and the surrounding Czech population hasn't always been smooth, to put it mildly. Like many immigrant communities building something of their own, the Vietnamese here have sometimes faced suspicion or resentment from locals. I would even say open racism, especially in the early years when Sapa was still finding its shape. There were also practical issues. Over the years, Sapa has experienced several fires, most notably in 2008 and 2013, fires that raised concerns about safety and fire regulations. Health inspectors have also on occasion reported issues with expired or improperly stored food. These incidents have undoubtedly reinforced negative stereotypes, especially in some media. But despite the setbacks and scrutiny, Sapa has not only endured and survived, it has continued to grow and professionalize, slowly building stronger ties with the local authorities and community. So, that's my little walk through Sapa, Prague's little Hanoi. It's not exactly around the corner from the old town square, frankly, and getting here does take a bit of time. The easiest way is probably by metro and then bus, and yes, it's in the far south of the city. But if you want to see a completely different side of Prague, one that's kind of global, gritty, flavorful, and full of life, it's absolutely worth the trip. And as always, you'll find map, some photos and extra info on the Prague of the Beaten Track page at the Radio Prague International website. So, thanks for listening and see you somewhere unexpected next time.
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14: Slovakia honors soldiers killed in UN peace mission. Slovakia supports Moldova's EU accession process. Gas storage and electricity output strengthen Slovakia's energy security. Slovakia has honored two Slovak soldiers who lost their lives while serving in the United Nations peacekeeping mission UNPROFOR in the former Yugoslavia. The names of Master Sergeant Igor Rigo and Corporal Vladimir Grman were unveiled at the Pobjednik Memorial in Croatia during commemorations, marking Croatia's victory and Homeland Thanksgiving Day and Veterans Day. Foreign Minister Juraj Blanar said peace should never be taken for granted and stressed that the sacrifice of Slovak peacekeepers remains part of Slovakia's modern history. UNPROFOR, active between 1993 and 1996, was Slovakia's first international peacekeeping mission for independence. Since then, more than 13,000 Slovak soldiers and police officers have served in 16 UN missions. Slovakia currently contributes personnel to missions in Cyprus and in the Middle East. Slovakia has joined a new international project supporting Moldova's accession to the European Union. Foreign Minister Juraj Blanár said Slovakia is ready to share its experience with EU accession, institution building, and implementation of the single market. The 6 million euro project brings together Slovak aid, France's expertise France, and Czech aid. Slovakia will contribute expertise worth 1.75 million euros to strengthen Moldova's public institutions and improve governance of state-owned enterprises. The project will run for 3 years. State-owned gas supplier SPP says it will meet the government's target of storing 13 terawatt-hours of natural gas before September. By the start of the heating season, it expects to have 17.5 terawatt-hours in storage. The economy ministry says Slovakia is well prepared despite continuing uncertainty on European energy markets. Electricity generation rose by 3% in the first half of the year to more than 15 terawatt hours. Domestic consumption increased slightly while electricity exports grew by almost 20%. Hungary remained Slovakia's largest export market, while most electricity imports came from the Czech Republic. Around 300,000 hectares of agricultural land in Slovakia are gradually becoming overgrown, according to the conservation organization BROS. The group says restoring former meadows, orchards and pastures could help farmers adapt to climate change, increase domestic fodder production and create opportunities for young farmers. Environmentalists also warn that overgrown land threatens biodiversity by replacing species-rich grasslands and reducing habitats for pollinators and rare birds. They are calling for greater financial support as part of the next EU funding period.
13: Topical issue.
14: The 28th edition of the Four Elements Summer Film Festival opens on Thursday in the historic mining town of Banská Štiavnica. Running until Sunday, the festival will present more than 20 feature films, documentaries and experimental productions all linked by this year's theme, Generations. The program explores relationships between generations from different perspectives. Highlights include the Slovak premiere of the Brazilian drama Malu, following three generations of women in one family, and the Polish coming-of-age film Ministrant, about the group of altar boys confronting injustice in their local church. Alongside film screenings, the festival also offers workshops for children and a range of accompanying events.
1: Coming to you after the latest news bulletin is your host Patricia Polakovičová.

0: The Franciscan Church in Bratislava is the oldest surviving and still active church in the city. For more than seven centuries, it has witnessed coronations, political assemblies, and social change, while remaining a place of faith and community. In the first part of today's program, we bring you the concluding episode of our special series marking the 800th anniversary of the death of Saint Francis of Assisi. Together, we will explore the remarkable history of the Franciscans in Slovakia and the lasting legacy they have left behind. Later in the program, we turn to a topic that affects millions of Europeans every day. More than 20 years after the euro banknotes entered the circulation, a new generation of notes is now being prepared. Why is this redesign taking place? What changes can people expect? And how will the new banknotes reflect Europe's identity? In the latest edition of our Young Money series, created in cooperation with the National Bank of Slovakia, we speak with Andrej Slížik from the National Bank of Slovakia to find out more. Stay tuned.
1: Náš kostol tu na Bratislave v súčasnosti je naozaj.
2: Our church here in Bratislava is in fact the oldest functioning church in the city. There were certainly other churches on the site before it was built. Some are even mentioned in historical records, but none of them have survived. This church has a remarkable history and is closely connected not only with our religious order, but also with the history of Bratislava itself and of the Kingdom of Hungary, of which we were once a part.
0: Our conversation began with Brother Juraj Mihály, provincial minister of the Franciscans in Slovakia. Over the centuries, the order of Friars Minor, better known as the Franciscans, has followed a long and remarkable journey in Slovakia. Its history is a mosaic of stories about men who wore the habit of Saint Francis, embraced his ideals, and sought to serve those most in need in the spirit of the gospel, especially people living on the margins of society. The Franciscan community has been present in Bratislava since the first half of the 13th century, when the city was already a thriving center of trade, whose strategic location helped shape its importance. Ethnologist Katarína Nádaska explains why the presence of the Franciscans played such a significant role in the city's history.
3: The Franciscan order was among the oldest religious orders operating in the territory of the Kingdom of Hungary. Moreover, it carried out very important activities, particularly in areas such as popular religious theater, including Passion Plays. During the period of growing Ottoman threat and later during the Counter-Reformation, these orders, and specifically the Franciscan order, played a very positive role. Therefore, it is no surprise that the Franciscan church also became one of these significant places that virtually every monarch visited.
0: The faiths of the friars and the city in which they lived and worked have always been closely intertwined. Just as the Franciscans significantly influenced life in Bratislava, the people of Bratislava in turn contributed to the growth or decline of the convent. Together, they experienced all the highs and lows that connected the two communities into an organic group, one that was forcibly broken apart only in the 1950s. Nevertheless, eight centuries of coexistence have left an inedible mark on both the history of Bratislava and the history of the Franciscans. Brother Juraj continues.
2: We know that the construction of the church began in 1278. After his victory in the battle against Otokar Premysel, it was commissioned by Ladislas IV, the Cuman, the King of Hungary. He is said to have ordered its construction as an expression of gratitude to God for winning the battle of the Marchfeld. We also know that the church was completed in 1297, when its consecration took place on the 24th of March. It must have been an event of extraordinary importance throughout the Kingdom of Hungary, as five bishops took part in it, which was quite exceptional. The consecration itself was carried out by the auxiliary bishop of Esztergom, and the king was also present. At that time, it was Andrew III.
0: The monarch had the church built for the Franciscans also because at the time, the order was experiencing a period of great flourishing throughout Europe. The friars were already active at leading universities across the continent, including in the Sorbonne in Paris and Salamanca in Spain. The first Franciscans arrived here in 1228, most likely coming from Vienna. Until the dissolution of the monarchy, Bratislava remained the center of the Hungarian Franciscan order.
2: When the church was consecrated in 1297, it was dedicated to the Annunciation of the Virgin Mary, a feast that is today known as the Annunciation of the Lord. Immediately after the completion of the church, the construction of the monastery began. In 1590, a major earthquake struck the entire city, and the monastery building was severely damaged. In the church, the vault collapsed, but only in the nave. The chapel of St. John the Evangelist and the tower remained intact. The nave collapsed and had to be rebuilt. Of course, no longer in the Gothic style, but entirely in a different architectural style.
0: For at least 200 years, the mayors of Bratislava were elected directly in the Franciscan Church. Brother Juraj continues to guide us through its history.
2: One of these mayors belonged to the Jakub family, and one of them was named Jakub II. He had such a strong connection with the Franciscans that he had a burial chapel built here. It still stands today and is connected to the church. It is the chapel of St. John the Evangelist, consecrated around the year 1360 or 1361.
0: When the Ottoman Empire began expanding, many Christians fled from the Balkans to Upper Hungary. As a result, from 1563, Bratislava became the coronation city and the capital of the Kingdom of Hungary. Coronations took place here until 1790. During this period, the Franciscan Church also played an important role.
2: The coronations themselves took place in the cathedral, but we know that after every coronation, the new king came here to our church, where he knighted members of the Order of the Golden Spur. In total, 10 kings, 7 royal wives, and Maria Theresa as the only reigning queen were crowned in Bratislava, because she was not merely the wife of a king. She was the sovereign ruler herself. All of them visited this church and the monastery. The connection continued even afterwards, as whenever a monarch visited Bratislava, they would also visit our church and monastery.
0: Another interesting fact is that from the 16th century onwards, the Hungarian Diet often convened in the Franciscan monastery. After the defeat at the Battle of Mohács in 1526, the Hungarian estates gathered here to elect a king. The same year, Ferdinand I of Habsburg was elected to the Hungarian throne here. Tour guide Marian Bilacic also highlights this during his tours of Bratislava.
2: In 1526, the Hungarian king Louis II of the Jagiellonian dynasty died at the Battle of Mohács, and John Zápolya was essentially crowned as his successor. However, there had already been agreements in place stating that if the childless King Louis Jagiellon were to die, the throne would pass to his brother-in-law, Ferdinand of Habsburg. It was precisely in the premises of the Franciscan monastery that the Hungarian Diet convened and overturned this unauthorized coronation.
0: In the 17th century, Protestants began to spread into the region and naturally settled in Bratislava as well. Historical records from the monastery mention that a house belonging to a nobleman named Ilesh Házy, who was a Protestant, stood opposite the church. Lutheran services were held here, and according to the records, the singing during these services was particularly loud. Brother Juraj explains.
2: It was as if they were competing with the services that were taking place in our church. Interestingly, this encouraged the friars to focus more on singing and the beauty of the liturgy. It's fascinating that things which initially seemed somewhat negative towards us Catholics eventually brought positive results. We know that, especially in the 18th century, many friars became involved in music. They composed remarkable works, and there were many brothers who were also composers. Our Franciscan Schola has even managed to release two CDs featuring these 18th century chants composed by our friars.

0: This province has always been multi-ethnic. After the dissolution of the monarchy, an independent Slovak province was established in 1924. It was naturally based in those monasteries that had previously been part of the Hungarian provinces. Brother Juraj concludes the historical section.
1: When the monarchy collapsed, there was a certain aversion from the state authorities, from the secular leadership of the newly established Czechoslovak state, towards everything that was associated with the monarchy. Many of the friars who were Hungarian were expelled from here. However, to this day, because Hungarian kings used to visit this place, the Hungarian community that still exists in Bratislava has its roots and a presence in our church and monastery. A priest comes here and takes care of his Hungarian community. Hungarian masses are therefore held here almost every day. So, in a way, the church remains connected to that history even today.
0: Most churches in Bratislava are closed during the day. They usually open only before Mass and remain open for a short time afterwards. The Franciscan church, however, is generally open throughout the entire day. This unique feature was also noticed by the author of the book Bratislava Churches of the Old Town, Andrej Juríček.
1: Even if you cannot enter the church completely, you can at least access the vestibule. In summer, the entire complex is open, so visitors can see the chapel and even visit the monastery garden, which is open to the public. It is also the only church where visitors, including tourists, are allowed to go up the tower, which is truly a wonderful experience. Unfortunately, this is only available during the summer holidays.
0: Inside the church, there is a monastic treasury and several other interesting features. It is also home to a valuable relic.
1: There is a relic of Saint Reparatus, a 4th century saint who was a martyr. He died a martyr's death, and his relic is kept here. But it is not just a small piece of bone wrapped in cloth. The entire skeleton is preserved, of course, dressed in robes. And it looks very impressive. It is displayed in a glass sarcophagus, similar to a mummy case. It is truly a very interesting sight.
0: The story of the precious painting is also interesting.
1: The Franciscan church is also home to the largest Baroque painting in Slovakia, measuring approximately 8 by 4 meters. It is called Our Lady, Queen of Angels. It is a very valuable painting that was almost destroyed. It was discovered rolled up and forgotten in another church where the Order of the Poor Charles had once been active. Its story is quite extraordinary. Around 70 years ago, the painting was found, but it was then stored away in various warehouses for years. Only about 20 years ago was it finally restored. It is truly a beautiful work of art.
0: During the socialist period, only the church remained in use. While monasteries in general were used for other purposes, they housed various state institutions. However, people continued to gather at the Franciscans. When people referred to the large Franciscans and the small Franciscans, they were actually talking about pubs. Andrej Juríček recalls.
1: They were wine cellars. One was located opposite the Franciscan church. That was known as the large Franciscans. Then there were the small Franciscans, which was the monastery wine cellar, located underground right next to the Franciscan monastery. It was a beautiful little wine cellar where Roma musicians used to play the violin and cymbalum while people enjoyed red or white wine from the Little Carpathians.
0: Alongside the Franciscan monastery in Bratislava, the secular Franciscan order, also known as the Third Order, is active, as well as the Gifra Youth Movement and the Seraphine Publishing House. The church is also currently home to a club for deaf people, and all Sunday masses are celebrated here in sign language. This is truly a unique feature within the region. Brother Juraj Mihály told us more.
1: Unfortunately, very few people in Slovakia are involved in this type of pastoral work. There are perhaps only 5 priests who are able and willing to provide services in sign language. It is still an area that remains largely underserved in Slovakia, even though this ministry began here 30 years ago. A year ago, we visited Budapest with Mrs. Katka Vidova, who helps with pastoral care for the deaf here. There is one parish there that functions very well, but it is the only one of its kind in the whole of Hungary.
0: The Church of the Annunciation, also known as the Franciscan Church, together with the monastery and the very presence of the Franciscan friars in Bratislava, have had extraordinary significance in the past, continue to play an important

0: The three-part series was produced by our colleague from the Spanish section of RSI, Ladislava Hudzovičová.
1: Radio Slovakia International.
0: While cash may seem less visible in an increasingly digital world, Euro banknotes continue to play an important role in everyday life across Europe. More than 20 years after they were first introduced, the European Central Bank is now preparing a new generation of banknotes. The redesign aims not only to strengthen security against counterfeiting, but also to better reflect Europe's shared identity, values, and natural heritage. This interview is part of the Young Money series created in cooperation with the National Bank of Slovakia, which explores topics related to money and economy. To learn more about what these changes mean and what people can expect in the years ahead, I spoke with
2: Andrej Slyžík, director of the cash management department in the National Bank of Slovakia.
0: So why is a new series of Euro banknotes being introduced after more than 20 years?
2: Euro banknotes have been in circulation since 2002. Like all major currencies, they need to evolve to remain secure, practical and relevant. Redesigning the banknotes ensures to stay ahead of counterfeiters by introducing more advanced security features, reflect Europe's identity and values in a way that feels more meaningful and relatable to today's Europeans. Improve accessibility and inclusion, making banknotes easier for everyone to recognize and use. Enhance environmental sustainability throughout improved production methods and materials. In short, the redesigning is not just about appearance. It's about ensuring that Euro banknotes remain secure, trusted, and relevant for the future.
0: So we know that the themes that are being introduced currently are European culture and also river and birds. If you can tell us, what is the idea behind these two selected themes specifically?
2: These themes were selected after extensive consultation with European citizens. European culture ranked first, while themes related to rivers and birds were among the most popular and were later combined into a single nature-focused theme. Both themes express a common idea, which is connecting Europe and Europeans. European culture highlights the continent's shared artistic, scientific, and intellectual heritage, while rivers and birds symbolize Europe's natural environment, biodiversity, and connection that go beyond the national borders. Together, the two themes represent complementary vision of Europe, one focused on the cultural achievements and the other on its shared natural heritage.
0: Also, how do the security features on Euro banknotes help protect them against counterfeiting, and why is it important to update them over time?
2: Euro banknotes contain the range of sophisticated security features, including watermark, security thread, hologram, color-changing elements, and other security features that are easy for public to check, but difficult to reproduce accurately. These features help people quickly distinguish genuine banknotes from the counterfeits. However, counterfeiters also gain access to new technology like high-resolution scanners, printers, and digital image processing tools become more powerful over time. For this reason, central banks must continually innovate and introduce new security technologies. Regular updates help maintain public confidence in cash and ensure that Euro banknotes remain among the most secure banknotes in the world.
0: What can people expect during the changeover to the new banknotes, and will the current banknotes remain valid for some time?
2: The transition will be gradual. Even after final design is selected at the end of this year, the new banknotes will require further development, testing, and production itself, so it will still take several years before they enter circulation. Current Euro banknotes will remain legal and retain their full value. They are expected to circulate alongside the new series for a considerable period, and there will be no sudden withdrawal of existing notes. The changeover will be carefully managed to ensure a very smooth transition.
0: And last but not least, we know that we live in a time of contactless payments and digital money. We are no longer in this so-called analog world. Why are banknotes still important today, and what role do you think that cash will play in, let's say, 10 or 20 years?
2: Despite the growth of digital payments, cash remains important for several reasons and its advantages. It is accepted

0: without electricity, internet access, or technical infrastructure, provides resilience during power outage, cyber incidents, or technical failures. Cash offers privacy and direct control over your spendings, and it's inclusive, ensuring that everyone can make payments regardless of age, income, or digital equipment or digital skills. Looking ahead, I expect cash to represent a smaller share of everyday transactions than it does today. However, cash is unlikely to disappear. It will coexist with the digital payments and digital euro in the future. And it is important for the stability of the payment system to stand on both legs, cash and digital.
1: And with that, we have come to the end of today's program, where we looked at the future of euro banknotes and the changes planned for the next generation of European currency, and we also brought you the final episode of our short series marking the 800th anniversary of the death of Saint Francis of Assisi, exploring the history and legacy of the Franciscan Order in Slovakia. Your host today was Patricia Polakovičová and sound technician Romana Šunderlíková. Thank you for listening and join us again next week. Goodbye and do počutia.

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0: DW, Africa Link. Where is the line between legitimate prosecution and political persecution? Uganda says the law is taking its course. Critics say the courts are becoming another political battleground, as veteran opposition leader Kizza Besigye and other government critics face high-profile prosecutions. Questions are growing about judicial independence, political freedoms, and the future of democracy. So are these legitimate criminal cases or signs of a shrinking political space? That's what's coming up. I am Eddie Micah Jr., and you are welcome to Africa Link, the podcast connecting you to the stories that matter. Uganda has had decades of political stability under President Yoweri Museveni, but concerns have steadily grown over political freedoms, opposition rights, and the independence of state institutions. Those concerns are once again in the spotlight, centered on Dr. Kizza Besigye, a four-time presidential candidate and former ally who is now Museveni's fiercest critic. Besigye has been in detention since November 2024 and is facing treason charges for allegedly plotting to overthrow President Museveni's government. He recently collapsed in court during a hearing. Besigye's wife, Winnie Byanyima, the executive director of UNAIDS, has since called for the immediate release of her husband, who she says is very frail and needs urgent medical care.
1: I've just arrived to be with my spouse, my life partner, Dr. Kizza Besigye. As you know, he collapsed during his court session and was admitted here at the hospital in Mulago, where he's getting treatment. I found him lying there asleep, but he's very drained. He looked very weak. Opened his eyes, he still cannot talk. I have not come to ask for sympathy. No. I've come to insist calmly but firmly that Dr. Kizza Besigye is entitled to every right and protection guaranteed by the Constitution of Uganda. Nothing more, nothing less. That is his right, as it is for every other Ugandan. So I'm not asking for favors. I'm not asking anyone to bend the law. I'm simply asking that the Constitution of Uganda is respected.
0: So what's really going on? Let's get more from a former presidential aspirant, Yvonne Mpambara, who is a lawyer and a human rights defender. Also joining us is DW's Frank Yiga in Kampala, Uganda. Welcome to Africa Link. Yvonne, what does the Besigye case tell us about the state of political freedoms and the rule of law in Uganda?
2: Thank you so much for hosting me. We have been at the forefront of Dr. Kanokiza Besigye's case, and I would say that there isn't a single verdict here per se. The honest answer is that it's the pattern of the current cases that is being contested. Majority of us who are alarmed to the accumulation of the cases have realized that Dr. Kizza Besigye joins a couple of other political figures that have largely been targeted by these sort of cases. And I would say it's not just Uganda. There's also precedent that is now setting a pace in Tanzania as well. We don't know if it will develop in Kenya, but we will not hold our breath, because majority of the times these countries end up mirroring each other, and they end up copying each other. But it's the fact that Dr. Besigye has been held without bail since November 2024, and his lead lawyer, Erias Lukwago, was also arrested and charged, but also continuously the fact that a cross-border Kenyan lawyer, Martha Karua, who is also a huge political figure in Kenya, but has also been very prominent in a cross-border legal action, was also barred and deported from representing Dr. Kizza Besigye, and it has been part of his case since 2024. So taken together, a majority of these precedents are slowly showing that it looks less like an ordinary law enforcement and more like the legal system being used to narrow the political space. Of course, the government's position is that each case rests on its own evidence and merit, and that treason especially is a serious prosecutable offense, regardless of the accused's political profile. So I would say that what can be said, especially from a more neutral point of view, is that the volume and timing of these prosecutions, especially when they are clustered around opposition figures, and of course arising from the fact that the 2026 elections had been contested very viciously, itself becomes something that most of us treat as a meaningful indicator. Even if it doesn't settle the question of intent, the question now largely remains around this particular pattern being contested.
0: Right. Thank you very much for that. So when a veteran opposition leader like Kizza Besigye, who has challenged the government for decades, is prosecuted for treason, I'm just wondering what standards of evidence or criteria must be met to convince the public that it is justice and not politics that is driving the case.
2: The criteria that should be followed, I would say, for the beginning, should be whether the underlying conduct is genuinely criminal, and if it's protected elsewhere and it's been protected in all our legal and legislation, then it becomes questionable if the particular underlying conduct for which they're being criminalized is actually illegal, and it's a case for them to actually answer before the courts. But it's also questioning whether due process is being respected, and that includes access to counsels of choice, or untimely charges, the bail eligibility comparable to similarly charged non-political defendants. It becomes very key to question it based off that. I think if you've been following the trend, it's a fact that the core lawyers for Dr. Besigye have all been targeted. The extra lawyers that have been on the case are now in exile, but also his lead counsel is actually in prison with him. So we have to contest that. And additionally, the state, through the judiciary, has insisted on giving him lawyers, showing that it's likely not to be a balanced trial. We also have to question whether the timing correlates with the political events, especially now that we've just recently concluded elections. There've been a lot of protests towards certain state actions, but also the fact that Dr. Kano Kizza Besigye was arrested just shortly before elections, or around the time that, you know, majority of political figures were organizing to prepare for elections, becomes rather contested than the alleged offense itself. It's whether the state actions also single out the person's political role. They've interfered with his legal team, as we've given the examples of his lead counsel Lukwago, his other lead counsel Karua Matha, who was deported from Uganda when she entered the airport. It's a fact that, you know, the state is directly interfering with this particular political figure who has been on detention without trial.
0: Right. So with all that you're saying, what I'm getting is you're saying this is basically politically motivated. Is that accurate?
2: Yes, it is. We believe it is.
0: Right. Well, the government insists that the courts are acting independently and that the law is taking its course. You don't believe that, do you?
2: This is genuinely, it has been disputed, and I'd rather lay out the case each side an assumption to answer. Of course, from our side as skeptics, we point to Uganda's history of executive dominance under a presidency in power since 1986. There have been prior rulings seen as differential to the state in high-profile political cases, and the specific friction in the Besigye trial where he has objected to court-appointed lawyers. His lawyers have been barred from entering the country. But alongside that, the justice that is presiding over his case has insisted on continuing the trial despite these objections. Of course, when you go to the defenders of the judiciary, they would insist that courts are following procedure, and they would base that on the constitutional requirement that, you know, capital offense defendants have representation, even if it's not of their first choice, and that adverse rulings against a popular figure aren't automatically evidence of bias, but would continue to say that due to that history where the state has largely interfered in so many other institutional power and has diverted how they do their operations, and to the fact that there have been so many independent monitors that have called out this particular precedent that has been set over time, we've slowly realized that it's a case that is biased, and all the issues that we've stated above are largely leaning towards the fact that this is definitely a politically sensitive case, and that Dr. Kanu Kizza-Besigye is actually being targeted with this particular treason case.
0: You yourself are a lawyer, right? But what I'm getting is you say that Uganda's judiciary is not really independent.
2: We believe it's not being independent right now.
0: Right. It sounds very convenient from your side because, you know, you're basically in the opposition. A system that you yourself are a part of, you are basically accusing it of not being independent. That sounds like a dilemma you must be going through every day, waking up to go to work and thinking the courts or the judiciary system is not independent.
2: It largely bases on the fact that these have been reported over time. If you look at the fact that there have been restrictions on choice of counsel or on choice of lawyers for these particular political figures, it will largely incline to the fact that the state is trying to interfere or the judiciary has been compromised that is trying to interfere in a biased way, because we also have a lot of legislation that is set in terms of what representation should look like, and the fact that they've interfered to arrest a lead counsel, which has never even happened before, but now it has largely compromised the nature of this case, and the fact that, you know, Dr. Kanu Kizza-Besigye has been on prolonged pretrial detention, which is definitely against the law, without proper trial, and concerns about his health right now. He collapsed in court recently. I think in the past, the other week, he collapsed in court and he was being denied access to proper independent medical care. So it largely lays to human rights abuses that can be seen, that have largely been reported, but also have been weighed heavily by a lot of even independent monitors from international legal observers, from bar associations, as credible sources for judging this particular, for judging either sides, that this is definitely not a legal precedent that should be set, and that the case is leaning towards a more biased point of view, where the case is largely being interfered with.
0: Right. Thank you very much, Yvonne, for that. Frank, I haven't forgotten about you. I'm sure you've also been keenly listening to the submission from Yvonne. I think let's pick it up from one of Yvonne's final words, which was the collapse of the veteran opposition leader, Dr. Kizza-Besigye. What do we know about his health or his current condition, Frank?
3: Well, what we're reporting on ground is that he's still hospitalized and still in the intensive care unit. And there, at least the reports we got from his relatives, the wife and sister, indicate that he's unable to speak. He can hear but cannot utter a word. So that puts him in a delicate situation. And it also gathers sympathy from Ugandans who've been following this case all along. And I've picked keen interest on how the direction it takes.
0: Right, exactly. What's been the response overall? I mean, are there people pointing fingers about how this case is being treated, his condition? What are people largely saying?
3: Well, the people say that the state has a hand in his case. It is politically motivated, and they believe that the president one time had a State of the Nation address, or let me call it a speech, where he said that victims, not rather prisoners or suspects like Kizza-Besigye should not be granted bail. So that statement alone has sent a strong message to Ugandans that perhaps he has a hand in the case of Kizza Besigye and the dilemma he's undergoing. So the people believe that the state is haunting him, and they don't know how far they want him to go down. But still, it's in black and white that the state, the president, his son, who's also tweeted so many times on X, that he wants him dead. So when you put all these together, you've definitely come to a conclusion that they have a hand in his dilemma, and we don't know where they want him, either dead or they want him, you know, in that state he's in. So people are just wondering how far this can go. The fact that they denied him bail, and even when he fell sick, collapsed in the courts of law. I mean, there was no any action of sympathy that was accorded to him. So it puts people in fear that maybe Besigye's fate is in the hands of those holding him.
0: How is the local media able to report on such cases, the proceedings and all of it? Free and fair reporting, or what's the challenge?
3: Yeah, it's free and fair reporting. Let me say that, because we report about these cases freely. I mean, we've done them on different media platforms. But to a certain point, there is fear. For instance, when we go to the courts of law, to the High Court, to report about this case, you're not allowed to go with your gadgets, camera, phone, voice recorders. They're confiscated, they're held, because you're not allowed. It's only those with sophisticated gadgets, because we've seen clips, you know, for the proceedings, court proceedings. So only those are the ones that can access, sneak them in, but you're not allowed to do that. So that alone limits us from reporting freely.
0: Okay. Thanks for clarifying that for us. Yvonne, I'm just wondering, with all this happening on the ground and people having doubts, this must be sowing some public mistrust among state institutions, isn't it? And how dangerous is that?
2: This is dangerous because majority of the times high-profile prosecutions tend to have a chilling effect that's broader than the individuals that are being charged. And this has been well-documented pattern across many countries, not just specifically Uganda, when opposition leaders, their lawyers, and outside legal support are all targeted. It signals risk to anyone who attempts to discuss government shortfallings, but anyone also who attempts to have any form of attempts to acquire and access power. So a majority of the public has now slowly started mistrusting these particular state institutions, because we realize that they are not working independently, and the perception is prominent now that it's prominent among opposition supporters, largely because we're not seeing it really genuinely translated to across more state-leaning related, I wouldn't say criminals per se, but people that are being charged under similar cases. There's a lot more mercy, there's a lot more grace, but for these particular ones, we are seeing a very tough nail to the foot, where they're largely being sent to the extreme corners of these cases. It's less visible in state and pro-government media as well. And the way they report it is slightly different from how media, the other media reports it as well, but different from how also a lot of the public is reporting it. Most of us who have been to these prisons to visit the prisoners and have been following what's happening are realizing slowly that majority of these cases are biased, but also, like Frank has said, it's watching these particular state actors saying that, you know, even if the judiciary attempts to be more independent, that they'll cap down on how they are doing the work. So, of course, the public has picked from what the precedent is being said and has realized that they are not acting independently, especially if due process is not being followed. And despite the several complaints, despite the objections, even from the people who are being tried themselves, that, you know, courts are not willing to listen because probably they're also scared about doing the right thing. So the public has completely lost interest and lost trust in the current state institutions.
0: Right, right. So, Yvonne, as we wrap this up, what sort of reforms would you like to see in Uganda's justice system to strengthen that public confidence that is waning, right? I mean, is it still possible to save Uganda's justice system?
2: Under the current government, very difficult. And especially now that Uganda starts a very serious conversation around transition, we're likely to see more of a precedent like this being set. But I would love to see more of a guaranteed and enforced rights for Dr. Kanoki Zavesije and other people on trial, especially when it comes to their representation. They should be able to choose lawyers of their choice, not lawyers that are being forced onto them by the state. And I'm calling it the state because the judiciary is not acting independently. The presumption of bail for non-violent charges, especially majority of them, and I think even before Dr. Kanoki Zavesije, there's a lot of opposition leaning Ugandans that have been in jail for years, even since 2021, even before from the 2016 elections, that have been in jail, in prison for without trial, without bond, without bail, and they've been there for long. And the president now is insisting that for certain crimes, they should not be able to access bail. And that worries us because under Uganda's constitution, they should be granted bail. They should be able to access bond at any given particular circumstance. So we are worried that also there should be clear timelines for bringing cases to trial, but that's not happening. And I would love to see that happening a lot more so that at least the public is assured of due process or proper processes being followed by the judicial institutions. And also lastly, seeing an independent oversight of detention conditions and medical access for most of these Ugandans when they are being charged with these cases. We don't want any of our people to die in prison under circumstances that could have been avoidable.
0: Are you confident that hopefully sooner rather than later, change will come?
2: That people will have to effect that change. We do not think that change will come through the system that we have right now. There's a lot more work to do.
0: You know what I thought your answer was going to be? That when you become president, things will change because you are a former presidential aspirant. But you didn't say that, so that's interesting.
2: I did not want to shoot myself in the foot because nowadays even just claiming that you want power just puts a target on your head.
0: Fair enough. Fair enough. Keeping the fingers crossed and hoping for the best. I mean, one would argue 82 is still quite young if you think about the president of Cameroon, but just putting that out there, I've really enjoyed this discussion from the both of you. Many thanks for that. Yvonne Mpambara, former presidential aspirant, a lawyer and a human rights defender. Also, thanks to you, DW's Frank Yiga in Kampala, Uganda.
3: Thank you, Eddie, for hosting us.
2: Thank you. Thank you so much, Eddie, for hosting us.
0: Thank you. Uganda's government says none of this is political. It says the courts are independent, the charges are serious, and the accused must answer to the law like anyone else. Reactions continue on the streets of Kampala and in Nairobi, where Besigye was abducted from.
4: The continued detention of Dr. Besigye, therefore, cannot be viewed in isolation. His unlawful cross-border rendition, prolonged detention, deteriorating health, and continued prosecution, despite mounting challenges to the state's own evidence, collectively point to an escalating assault on due processes, judicial independence, and the rule of law.
5: We demand, number one, immediate release of Dr. Kizza Besigye on humanitarian grounds. Court order authorities must immediately grant unconditional bail to Dr. Besigye to permit urgent specialized medical treatment. Drop all political motivated charges against Dr. Besigye and Haji Obidi Lutale and permit an independent international medical team to oversee Besigye ICU recovery.
0: Rights groups are framing this as a test of judicial independence, political pluralism, and the right to a fair hearing. I think that every democracy should be tested by how it treats its critics and not just its supporters. What do you think? Share your thoughts on Facebook and TikTok at DW Africa. 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This show was co-produced and edited by Isaac Mugabe, and I am Eddie Micah Jr. Thanks for listening.
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7: Hello and welcome to Africa Link News. I'm Chinaza Samuel. Our top stories today. The Nigerian army is turning to the public for help in its fight against terrorism. Operation Hardin Kai has announced cash rewards for information leading to the arrest of some of ISWAP's most senior commanders operating around the Lake Chad Basin. The military says the decision follows the recovery of electronic devices during recent operations in northern Borno State, which helped identify several high-ranking leaders of the group. Authorities say anyone with credible information should report it through official security channels and have assured the public that informant's identity will be protected. But after more than a decade of insurgency in Nigeria's northeast, will offering cash rewards help dismantle the group's leadership and improve security?
8: It remains to be seen how effective this would be, given that if this practice of putting bounties on people I've worked before, the security services have not come out to tell us because of the risk associated with it. As to the question of whether people are willing to come forward, I think it is something that it's a dangerous thing for people to do, given how vindictive these the Islamist group Boko Haram and ISWAP is. We've seen entire villages wiped out. We've seen farming communities being punished for it. So it's going to really be a big challenge for you to have people to come up to want to give the military information on what Boko Haram is up to. There's also the apprehension that's stemming from public distrust of the security services, because if you take a look at Nigeria's whistleblower experience, at least since the past 10 years, the people who have come forward to blow the whistle on one or two corruption in the places where they work in have actually ended up being victimized. The public understands this, and as such, it is quite almost impossible for them to take the plunge and they want to trust the military with that information and keep themselves safe in the process. How this is likely to work remains to be seen.
7: For many Nigerians, the question is not just whether the wanted commanders can be captured, but whether reward schemes like this can make communities safer after years of violence.
9: What type of information? What type of... Everybody knows that these people, they are living in Nigeria. They know where they are. Which type of information they are looking for? They should work hard and then get them out.
10: I can assure you that even if someone has useful information on how to clamp down on these guys, they are not going to release those informations.
7: Three commentators aligned with Senegal's ruling PASTEF movement have been convicted of offending the head of state. A court in Dakar handed them suspended prison sentences after finding them guilty over remarks made in a video shared on social media, which the court said insulted President Bassirou Diomaye Faye. Their lawyers say they will appeal the ruling, arguing their comments did not explicitly target the president. The case has reignited debate over freedom of expression and the continued use of laws criminalizing insults against the head of state. And finally, the 2026 Women's Africa Cup of Nations move into the quarterfinals this weekend. Defending champions Nigeria sailed through the group stage in style, following a commanding 6-2 victory over Egypt, setting up a heavyweight clash against Cameroon on Sunday. Malawi also booked their place in the knockout phase despite a narrow 2-1 defeat to Zambia. Thanks to the favorable tiebreak rules, Malawi topped Group C and will face either Ghana or Mali in the next round. The remaining quarterfinal fixtures scheduled for Saturday will see Ivory Coast take on Algeria, while hosts Morocco square off against South Africa. And that's all we have for you today. Many thanks for listening. I'm Chinaza Samuel.

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1: Hello and welcome to Science Unscripted. It's Connor here.
2: And Gabe.
1: We have a couple of emails, or we've taken a couple of the many emails that came in over the last week here. Gabe, I think you can go
2: ahead. I'll start off with one from Warren. I listened to the broadcast and thought you might have included a reference to the difference between smart, intelligent, and knowledgeable. This is the interview that we had last week with a researcher from here in Germany about how to tell whether the person speaking to you is smart, was the word, the term we were using.
1: We interchanged smart and intelligent, and the researcher himself corrected us once. Because those are two different things, and yet for most people they are synonymous, and hence we kind of stayed with using both.
2: Yeah, Warren differentiates between smart, intelligent, and knowledgeable, and he says someone cannot judge another person as smart unless they have sufficient knowledge of the subject the other person is discussing and how well that person uses that knowledge. So there we go. Smart is what you do with the knowledge that you've acquired. Knowledgeable is how much you've acquired. And intelligence is your ability to acquire that knowledge or see through patterns.
1: Sure.
2: So there's the definition. I guess we should have probably clarified that. I just assumed that was kind of common knowledge or...
1: I think...
2: Sorry about that, Warren.
1: No, I think most people use those terms interchangeably. It's good to repeat the definition, but I think it's also okay to switch and swap them. I mean, we're talking about, the information inside someone's head, which is combined in this case with the ability to express oneself in that particular experiment.
2: Your articulateness kind of thing.
1: Yeah, the example the researcher gave was, imagine yourself being asked, what is symmetry? And people are going to answer that very differently, and usually intelligence would come out as part of that answer if the person listening is intelligent enough to understand that as being intelligent.
2: The concepts.
1: Yeah. And again, just to repeat the final caveat from that research, it was the strongest factor associated with recognizing intelligence. The researcher himself, Christoph Heine, went to great lengths to make it clear that this isn't the only reason some people can assess another person's intelligence. It's the one with the strongest correlation in his study. Another study that was referenced in an email, and this is from Michelle, saying, regarding the recent story about chimpanzees and a listener's hatred of, quote, animals in jail. This is a reference to an email we talked about last week where
2: because we used the Z word.
1: Yeah, yeah. And it's a fair discussion. I think it's an interesting discussion whether or not zoos are wildly productive in helping all of us understand animals and our world or not. That is a good discussion to have. And Michelle goes on to write, education for humans is critical, and I encourage that listeners go to an accredited zoo and ask questions. Accredited zoos maintain a set standard of animal welfare practices, ensuring the best care possible of the creatures and enabling all to watch natural behavior of the animals in order to learn more about them. They're protected from predators. That is a huge benefit for animals in the zoos, including humans. Right?
2: Yeah.
1: They're not being hunted.
2: Well, there was one particular chimpanzee. I didn't see him as being very protected as he was whipped by one of his fellow chimps.
1: Right. Right. But that would have happened in the wild, we can presume, as well. So you've removed some of the dangers of the wild at a certain cost because obviously these animals can't go out and explore in the same way.
2: Yeah.
1: And FYI, at the end of this email, chimpanzees are apes, not monkeys. Yes, they are. That mistake was in the original email. We corrected that as well. And I have to mention one final email about the chimpanzees. This was from our longtime listener, Mark, who lives in a tiny hut in the rainforest. And his question was about whether or not all those chimpanzees would have liked the yogurt that was presented to them in the experiment. That is something that Kirsten, the lead researcher, clarified to us at one point.
2: She offered them tomatoes, right? She called it something weird, pesca or something like that.
1: Yeah, tomato, kind of tomato paste.
2: Fresh tomatoes.
1: Yeah.
2: And one of the chimps, at least, didn't like the tomatoes, preferred the yogurt, so she ended up getting tubs and tubs of yogurt.
1: Greek
2: yogurt, specifically Greek yogurt, and that was why. Let's jump into the studies. For the last couple of weeks, we've been talking about mental health and... During one of those discussions, we were talking about the use of SSRIs. Those are antidepressants. That's selective serotonin reuptake inhibitors. That's a fancy word for a very popular or commonly used kind of antidepressant. And this is a study on the use of those. And in particular, how long people stay on them. Mm-hmm. And what influences that? Because it is important. And this is done, this research was done at the University College of London, and they are at the forefront of uncovering that there isn't really a link between serotonin levels and depression. This is a meta-analysis of millions of people. And there is no scientifically rigorous link between serotonin levels and depression. And people, when I was young and the first time I ever heard the term depression, I can still remember the idea of it being a chemical imbalance. There's a chemical mm-hmm. imbalance. That's what depression is. Of course, those people may have encountered difficult events in their lives or trauma that has led to it. But deep down, it's a chemical imbalance. And that leads to the idea or the understanding of depression as a biological disease. What the researchers at University of College London wanted to find out was if you are on SSRIs, and that's how they did their study. They found 497 people who are in counseling for depression
1: and
2: are on SSRIs. And they wanted to find out how long do these people stay on them? Because a lot of people take this medication for a long time. If you ask people who are on SSRIs in the United States right now, half of them will say they've been on them for at least 5 years. Some of these people take this medication forever. And what they're getting at, these researchers or their theory, is that some people are taking these medications possibly for no reason, because what they have been able to uncover, like I said, is that serotonin levels and depression are not necessarily linked. So what they found was the people who think that their depression is based on a biological disease or a chemical imbalance, literally, they said that, they take it for 12 months on average. The people who thought it was as a result of life events or that their sadness is because of something that has happened in their lives, a concrete thing that has led to it, they went off their SSRIs after 6 months on average. That is a significant difference. It may not sound like it, but it is, because they measured the depression of both groups. No difference. So they're equally depressed. The one difference is the one group thinks about their disease in a different way.
1: And
2: takes the medication for longer. That's it. That was the study. But I think if you are on an SSRI, it could be not necessarily because of how depressed you are, but because of what you think is leading to your feelings of depression. I'm not saying that depression is not debilitating or that it's just in your mind or anything like that. It just could be that you're staying on your medication because of the way you think about your affliction.
1: And at the very least, be aware of that, because it'll, anytime with medication, that something that you are thinking, the way you think about it will affect how long you take that medication.
2: Yeah. And then one important thing to say at the end is if you do decide to go off of this medication, it can be very difficult to go off of. Withdrawal from SSRIs is very serious. If you go off of this medication, do this with a doctor. You have to taper yourself off. Go from 20 down to 10, down to 5, down to 2.5. It's very serious, because that can lead to, the withdrawal can be really, really bad. So,
1: and final thing that we absolutely should say here, if you are on these medications or are wondering if you yourself have depression, we hope this information is useful for you in some way, but absolutely go to your doctor, talk to your doctor about this. A medical professional, because what we're really looking at here is, an interesting study on how long people continue with medication based on what they believe the medication is doing or why it's there.
2: And up to a third of people, and this is U.S. data, a third of people in their lives will take this medication. Right now 1 in 5 is taking it, but up to a 1 in 3 will take it at some point in their lives. So the likelihood that you are on it or know somebody is on it, or that you it's one, a loved one, is very high. Mm-hmm. So this could be particularly important information. Oh, the study. Beliefs about the biological nature of mental disorders and how they affect antidepressant use, if you want to read up on it. That's University College London.
1: And for our next study here, I'm going to play a little sound.
2: I know what this sound is or what it's supposed to be, but it does sound like I'm in the shower right now.
1: If you have one of those fancy rain shower.
2: You know how I roll, man.
1: Do you have one?
2: No.
1: Okay. So, yeah, this is obviously not the sound of Gabriel Borud's non-existent rainfall showerhead. This is rain, real rain. It's falling on dirt. And what I would like all of you to imagine out there is that you are under the dirt, just barely, 2.5 to about 3.5 centimeters. That's about an inch. And you're hearing this above you, except you're not hearing it because you don't have ears. And the reason you don't have ears is you're not a human, you're actually a grain of rice. That's the mental task I'm asking of you, because it's connected to research from MIT. And what they established, I'm just going to keep this short, because frankly, the way rice works or functions is probably not going to affect your life too much. It is the most consumed grain on planet Earth, roughly half of human beings. One out of every second person walking around on this planet, some of them upside down from your perspective on the complete other side of planet Earth, are going to eat this today. And what those researchers established is that if rice, quote unquote, hears that sound, that rainfall, that pitter-patter of rainfall, it will germinate faster, meaning it will begin the process of growing faster, and yet rice doesn't have ears, as far as we know.
2: And the researchers have determined that it was all about the sound, it was the acoustic, that was the reason, and not possibly the moisture?
1: Correct. It's the Yes, it's the sound. And part of the way they established it is they kept the raindrops that they created in a laboratory setting horizontally away from the rice.
2: Okay.
1: This is the acoustic property of rainfall sending vibrations through that dirt.
2: Sound waves getting down in the earth. Now I'm going to start.
1: And causing the rice that quote-unquote heard it to germinate 26% faster on average than the others. This all makes sense. I'm a grain of rice. I quote-unquote hear it above me. Yeah. It's time to get going. This is what I need to grow. So how do they do it? That's what the researchers were kind of looking into. I think that's the most important or interesting part of this research, because they don't have ears. What they do have is a word that was new to me. These are called statoliths.
2: Statoliths. Okay, what is a statolith?
1: Yeah. These are little piles of, it's a pile of statoliths inside of a cell, right? So a cell is like a bubble, and you've got a lot of stuff in there. I'm not going to get into that now, but one of the things are these statoliths that have settled inside the cell, and even though each one is individually not liquid, together they are a liquid. They move around like a liquid, and that means gravity will settle them, will pull them down, right? So these statoliths all together create a representation of gravity. It creates an up and down and a left and right. When these sound waves vibrate through them, they will wobble around up anywhere from 5 to 20% of their diameter. They will move, changing the way they come into contact with the cellular wall.
2: The wall.
1: And the cell will feel this is the wrong word, but the cell will feel this, register this. This is a sign I've been waiting for. It's time to go. It's time to grow.
2: And normally what happens when germination begins is that what moisture gets in through that wall and touches the statolith, and then it
1: could be,
2: starts the process?
1: Could be moisture. Could be sunlight. There are a variety of factors that would cause a seed to begin germination.
2: Okay.
1: And again, this one is just accelerating a process that would have happened anyway. They had these seeds. They had batches of 200 seeds on the left that didn't get any rain. It was a single raindrop. Thump, every couple seconds. Thump, thump, thump. And then 200 on the right. And those didn't get any.
2: Okay.
1: And all they did is after the 3-day point, which is when the germination might start happening, they were looking at the raindrop ones and the non-raindrop ones. And they did this for a total of 8,000 grains of rice.
2: 8,000, okay.
1: And they established pretty conclusively, yep, they're going to germinate faster, even if they're only hearing, in quotation marks, the raindrops horizontally and not getting any moisture from it.
2: Yeah.
1: And then they adjusted the height of the rainfall or the depth of the grain of rice to see what's the maximum we can drive this up. And basically, if it's moving, the maximum these statoliths can move is 200 to 600 nanometers is the assumption. And if you can ramp that up the highest you can go, it will germinate faster. And that's just something we know now.
2: We have listeners all over the earth, and I'm not going to say right now that none of them are growing rice, but I'm sure that a lot of the people listening to the show are growing things. Can we possibly start an experiment right now and see if this works for other kinds of plants, guys out there?
1: It was
2: because I know that I'm trying to get my grass seeds to germinate. I could go out there instead of watering the soil, create a
1: greenhouse laboratory. Go ahead and do that. I bet your family would be thrilled to watch you spending your late nights.
2: All the neighbors walking, contraptions. All these German people walking around.
1: Your neighbors
2: listening
1: probably,
2: to me doing this. What would it be? Every second, you said, right?
1: Yeah. Thump, thump. They would call the police on you. They would call the police on you for sure. If I know your neighbors.
2: What do you guys have to say about any of this madness? Some of the topics more serious than others. And as you guys know, whatever you have to say, we love it. We'll read it possibly on the air.
1: Yeah. Again, thank you to all the emailers out there that we haven't responded to or haven't read on the air. Mentioned Mark a while back, but we get a lot of topics. In fact, I forgot to say that this topic, I wanted to talk about this one last week.
2: Brent!
1: And it came out.
2: This one was from Brent!
1: Yeah, it came out right before we went to air, and I hadn't had a chance to look through the study, and then got a nice email from one of our longtime listeners, Brent. Brent, thank you for continuing to not only listen to us, but to suggest all sorts of topics to help this show keep moving forward. We really appreciate that.
2: SU@DW.com is the email address. Use that however you guys want to, however you see fit.

0: I think most of you out there are fully aware of the fact that advertising works, and that it works on you to some degree. You're walking down the streets of a major city and you see all these signs or awnings or whatever, and there's a certain cola being advertised there, or a certain beer being advertised there, and that you're probably at some point, I don't know, in the distant future, maybe slightly more likely to consume that product. I think most of us kind of have that idea in mind. But we now have a study that shows causally how that could make you immediately crave that product and then actually drink it.
1: Science Unscripted.
2: Hi, I'm Sarah Wiechert. I'm a researcher in the field of psychology and criminology at the Max Planck Institute for the Study of Crime, Security and Law in Freiburg, Germany. And with some colleagues, we recently published a paper on alcohol advertising and beer consumption.
0: Alcohol advertising and beer consumption. What would you say, Sarah, is the primary conclusion or the takeaway for a lot of people out there?
2: So what we found for the first time is really the link on how alcohol advertisement links to drinking. So it is that alcohol advertising catches your attention for some people more than for others. And that leads to more craving of that alcohol type, which really then in turn leads to more drinking. So it is basically this mechanism chain that goes through these three factors.
0: And what fascinated me about your work here is that you really... You tested this experimentally, or you forced people to pay attention to beer advertisements?
2: Exactly. Yes, we did. So in previous studies, we were just looking at what people's attentional bias is, so how much they naturally focus on alcohol advertisements. But this time we basically manipulated that. So for half of the group, we asked them to concentrate on alcohol advertisements. And for the other group, we asked them to concentrate on non-alcoholic beverages, which in our case was soft drinks, to basically manipulate how much they look at one or the other.
0: In the experiment, you forced some people to act, right? Kind of like the people who would be naturally always attracted to the idea of having a beer. You forced them to pay attention to these, to what exactly? To prime them to drink more beer, because you actually did that successfully, it seems.
2: Yes, we did. So we invited participants, university students that like drinking beer. It doesn't necessarily have to be heavy drinkers, but that people who enjoy drinking beer. And then we put them in front of technically like two TVs side by side, with on one side there was beer advertisements playing and on the other side there was soft drink advertisements playing. And for half of them, we asked them to only look at the beer advertisements and respond to little tasks that they had to do on the beer advertisement. And for the other ones, we did the same on the soft drink advertisement. So we kind of artificially made them concentrate on the beer advertisement or on the soft drink advertisement more.
3: And why did you do that?
2: Because we were interested in whether we can manipulate attentional bias. In previous studies, we had already found that some people have this attentional bias to alcohol more than others, and that this can be associated with more drinking. But we weren't able to say whether this is a direct link between attentional bias and drinking. So we often refer to this in research as a causal mechanism. And to be able to look at whether this is a causal mechanism, we manipulated this and then looked at the difference between the ones that artificially created an attentional bias against the ones that

0: He forces me to pay attention to it. I have to check a couple boxes before I can watch my YouTube video, and all the boxes are about beer. That will not only cause cravings, which I think most people are aware of, it will, under certain circumstances, cause me to actually drink more beer.
1: Exactly. By comparing the beer group, let's say, to the soft drink group, we were able to say that this attentional bias leads to craving, which leads to more drinking in the lab.
2: What was the overarching point of this work? Did you confirm suspicions that we already had, or did we find out something completely new, or what was it?
1: I think the first one was looking at this, as I said, this causal mechanism. So can we really manipulate it and still show this link between attentional bias and drinking? The second one was looking at the mechanism between it. So to show basically that craving is that driving mechanism. And the third one is using this potentially in the future as some sort of a screening tool or an intervention tool where we could see, okay, what is the attentional bias of people? How prone are they maybe to alcohol use problems? And can we then maybe also steer them away from it?
2: And the more aware we are of the effect that advertising can have on us, does it mean that we drink more? Like for you personally, the more you've been studying this stuff, are you drinking less?
1: I don't know. I wouldn't necessarily say I drink less. What I would think, though, is like for the general population, for all of us, is maybe to be more aware of what certain things do. I think a lot of times we focus or we are concentrated on how much we consume certain type of foods, certain type of drinks, how much we consume even like social media, for example. And even the awareness and the understanding that basically what your attention does is it can be predictive of your behavior as well, is kind of on like a psychological education point of view, I think important for you and your own, let's say, what you do with that information.
0: And concretely, as a tip for people out there, if they're listening to your words right now and thinking, what should I do with it? Should they, if an advertisement pops up and it's showing that beverage and they don't want to be affected in that way, do they physically have to turn away from it, plug their ears, mute the ad?
1: I mean, probably that advertisement's already caught their attention. So I think in that case, when they're already aware that they watched that advertisement, looking away, I don't think necessarily would change too much. Maybe you see less of the advertisement, which is good. But at the end of the day, I think being aware of the fact that if I feel craving afterwards, that is kind of what, let's put it in easy words, like that's what my brain is doing to me, is already the first step to thinking, okay, I'm craving a beer maybe right now, but is this really the moment where I have to buy one and I have to drink one?
0: And that was Sarah Maren Wiechert, a psychologist and postdoctoral researcher in the criminology department of the Max Planck Institute for the Study of Crime, Security, and Law, talking to us from Cologne, Germany there.
2: One thing she did want to mention after we turned the mics off there was that this was, if there's a caveat, if there's a grain of salt to throw onto this, it's that they were talking to students in a lab. So this does not generalize to the entire public, to everyone out there, but it points us in the direction that if you know that alcohol affects you, advertising will then. So be aware of that.
0: I may have mentioned it on the show before. I once was a participant in a study where they handed me a fake menu for a fake restaurant, and I was supposed to tell them which foods I wanted. And then afterwards, I took this bizarre survey on all sorts of questions. And after I'd finished, they informed me that, like most other students, I had rated certain Disney or Looney Tunes characters higher than people who didn't have those characters somewhere deep in the background of this menu. Behind the words, these characters

0: that I never saw them, these things. And yet I guess I saw them because I rated them higher because I just seen them. And that experiment has stayed with me my whole life because even though I think I'm aware of how advertising works on me, I guess I'm not. We cannot help it. But all of that said, being aware of that was a seminal moment for me on how deeply or how quickly advertising can affect Connor. This, I think, is really, really relevant, even if you're struggling to find what to do with it, because it's causal. That's very different. We all know it kind of affects us. This may cause you to drink something that you don't want to drink. I think that's important to take it away. I think that's important to take away from this. If you have anything else you want to say, let us know. Has advertising tricked you in the past, tripped you up in the past? Do you like ads? I don't know. Some people do. SU@dw.com.
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0: This is news from Poland coming to you from Warsaw. It's Thursday, July the 6th. I'm Agnieszka Bielawska. Welcome to our broadcast from the English service, starting with our current affairs section. And coming up in news from Poland today, a year has passed since Karol Nawrocki assumed the office of President of Poland.
1: I would like to see the president work for the benefit of Poland instead of focusing on expanding his powers and creating a presidential system.
0: Also, the magazine Warsaw marked 82 years since the Wola massacre.
2: This was planned. German commanders sent their forces, SS forces, police forces, with order to kill everybody, regardless of sex, regardless of age, everybody.
0: That and more coming up. First, though, a look at the headlines. Solar power shields Poland from blackout risk as heatwave hits European grids. Fuel prices hit record highs in Poland amid conflict in the Middle East. And apples from northwestern Poland registered under the European Union's quality schemes. Poland's growing reliance on solar power is helping it avoid the kind of electricity supply crisis now threatening Hungary, where drought and extreme heat have forced a nuclear plant to splash output. An energy expert has said a heat wave and low river levels are straining power generation across the European Union. In Hungary, the Paks nuclear plant, cooled with water from the Danube, has had to cut sharply its capacity. In Poland, the Połaniec and Kozienice coal plants scaled back operations on Tuesday after cooling problems tied to falling Vistula River levels, which hit a historic low of 94 centimetres at Połaniec. Energy analyst Jakub Wiech told Polish Radio 24 that solar generation, now a substantial part of Poland's energy mix, has kept the grid stable through the heat. If it were not for our photovoltaic capacity, our situation would be worse than Hungary's. The current situation is in contrast with that of August 2015, when cooling failures forced Poland to shut coal units, wiping out 2 gigawatts of capacity and triggering emergency power rationing measures. We do not have that problem now.
3: Bo jest fotowoltaika, która pozwala nam przez te upalne dni przechodzić.
0: The nuclear plant Paks, which supplies roughly half of Hungary's annual electricity, had been expected to shut down entirely on Monday for the first time in its history after output was cut to just 8%. Budapest ultimately kept it running, helped by Hungary's own solar capacity and power imports, Wiech said. The bigger risk, he argued, is contagion. Because European grids are tightly interconnected, a cascade of automatic plant shutdowns triggered by a frequency drop in one country can ripple outward to others. We are one system, one big copper plate, he said, warning that instability in Hungary could spread through Slovakia, the Czech Republic or Slovenia, and eventually reach Poland, posing a serious threat to the wider Central European grid. Drivers are feeling that strain more than ever at filling stations across Poland as fuel prices in the country reach record highs owing to the conflict in the Middle East. A Polish platform, ePetrol.pl, which analyses and reports on the fuel market, published a report on Wednesday saying that diesel prices in Poland are the highest in history, while gasoline has hit its highest price of the year so far. Wojciech Jakubik from the Energy Security Centre told Polish Radio that fuel prices are growing steadily, but diesel the fastest. Europe not only produces diesel fuel, but also imports it, with over 20% coming from the Middle East. And the renewed escalation of the conflict in the Middle East and difficulties in obtaining fuels due to problems with oil processing are the main reasons for the price hikes.
4: One przekładają się na wzrost ceny, na mniejszą dostępność.
0: Andrzej Domański, Poland's finance minister, said on Wednesday that the government had not yet decided on whether to reintroduce measures limiting taxes on fuels to ease the financial burden on Poles at the pumps. The government introduced a program in March that capped fuel prices across Poland in response to rising costs triggered by the war in the Middle East. However, the program, which cost the state around 4.7 billion zloty, almost 1.10 billion euro, expired at the end of June. Domański said that the government was considering putting in place a fuel tax reduction in the last weeks of the summer. And apples grown in northwestern Poland have become the 50th Polish product registered under the European Union's quality schemes. From August the 4th, only producers in the Kraina region of north central and northwestern Poland who meet the product specification may market their fruit as Jabłka Krajeńskie under the EU's protected geographical indication scheme. A reminder that you tuned to Warsaw. This is our weekday current affairs magazine. I'm Agnieszka Bielawska, your host. 1 year into Karol Nawrocki's presidency, his term has been defined by tensions with the government and a record number of presidential vetoes. More from Piotr Urbaniak.
1: A year has passed since Karol Nawrocki formally assumed the office of President of Poland. He was sworn in after defeating Rafał Trzaskowski in the presidential election in May 2025. Political allies of the president praised Nawrocki for adherence to the constitution, stronger Polish presence on NATO's eastern flank, and cooperation with most neighboring states. Presidential spokesman Rafał Leśkiewicz also noted good relations with US President Donald Trump and NATO Secretary General Mark Rutte. In an interview with Polish radio, Leśkiewicz outlined the challenges Nawrocki has faced since taking office. The president operated under a highly challenging cohabitation with the government that initially refused to accept the election results. In fact, some are still questioning the vote to this day, having spent the past year making numerous, though fortunately unsuccessful, attempts to undermine the president's work. Prime Minister Donald Tusk criticized Nawrocki for blocking the SAFE program, which supports urgent defense investments in EU member states. Tusk also accused the president of attempts to alter the political system without constitutional amendments. Government spokesman Adam Szłapka said Nawrocki vetoed more bills than any previous Polish president. Speaking with Polish radio, Szłapka shared his assessment of Nawrocki's actions. It is clear that the president is thinking in purely political terms and is set on making life difficult for the public. This is not just about his attacks on the government, which we can easily manage. He has made specific decisions that directly harm Polish citizens. In my view, it has been a very poor year for the presidency. Nawrocki issued several controversial vetoes, including a bill on the status of the closest person in a relationship and a bill regulating the crypto assets market. He also presented his own initiatives, some drafted in response to vetoed legislation. To date, Nawrocki has granted clemency to seven individuals, including hooligans banned from mass events by court rulings. He has also failed to reach an agreement with Foreign Minister Radosław Sikorski on ambassadorial appointments. As a result, he has not signed any nominations. Sikorski sent his message to Nawrocki in an interview with Polish radio. I would like to see the president work for the benefit of Poland instead of focusing on expanding his powers and creating a presidential system. This ambition is unrealistic in any case, and his malicious approach toward the government, combined with constant vetoes, will only lead to failure. Złośliwie wetował i złośliwie traktował rząd. Tensions with the government also surfaced in the justice system. Nawrocki refused to appoint 46 judges, claiming they, quote, listen to the evil whispers of Justice Minister Waldemar Żurek, who encourages judges to question the constitutional order. He repeatedly stated that he views the minister's planned reforms as unconstitutional. Nawrocki argued that Poland needs a new constitution, calling the 1997 document dysfunctional, especially regarding the division of powers between the prime minister and the president. He created a special council tasked with drafting a new constitution. The president remained active abroad, visiting more than 10 countries in the past year. He attended the NATO summit in Ankara and traveled to the United States 4 times to meet with President Donald Trump. He returned with assurances of continued U.S. troop presence in Poland and an invitation to the G20 summit. Nawrocki has not visited Ukraine despite signals from Kiev that such a visit would be welcome. He declared readiness to improve relations but stressed that Poland, quote, cannot be held hostage in its foreign policy. After Ukrainian President Volodymyr Zelensky named one armed forces unit after heroes of the UPA, Nawrocki revoked Zelensky's Order of the White Eagle, the highest state distinction in Poland. The move triggered a wave of renunciations of decorations by Polish and Ukrainian politicians. For news from Poland, I'm Piotr Urbaniak.
0: You're listening to News from Poland, coming away from Warsaw. Still to come in the magazine, Polish vineyards fight to withstand extreme heat waves and drought.
5: There is a lot of circulating information and photos of Polish grapes that are shriveled and dry. This year, the phenomenon has reached such a level that some grapes on vines resemble raisins.
0: And Poland's plan for free tap water in restaurants runs dry.
6: Darmowa woda z kranu to jest coś, co...
7: Free tap water is something anyone walking into a restaurant in a normal country should be able to expect. It's hardly a major burden.
0: First, though, 82 years ago, one of the deadliest chapters of the Second World War unfolded in a Warsaw district few outside Poland know by name. Historians say the Wola massacre remains little known internationally. Even in Germany, where the institute documenting the killings says awareness is still limited. Agnieszka Łaszczuk has this report.
8: Warsaw is marking the anniversary of the Wola massacre, the systematic killing of civilians that began on the 5th of August in 1944, in the opening days of the Warsaw Uprising. Historians describe it as one of the largest single massacres of the Second World War in Europe. The main commemoration took place at the Warsaw Insurgent Cemetery in the Wola district. Mourners lit candles, laid flowers, and collected the biographies of victims. A planned annual march of remembrance was cancelled because of extreme heat. Karol Mazur, a historian at the Warsaw Uprising Museum, explains the order that started it.
2: It was act of genocide, not only a massacre, but act of genocide, because this was planned. German commanders sent their forces, SS forces, police forces, with order to kill everybody, regardless of sex, regardless of age, everybody, every civilian should be killed.
8: The order was issued by Heinrich Himmler and confirmed by Adolf Hitler. Command on the ground was given to SS General Heinz Heinefahrt. Over the following days, German forces, including the SS Dirlewange Regiment, moved through Wola street by street, rounding up residents in courtyards and factory yards and shooting them with machine guns. The killing began on the 5th of August and continued through the 6th and 7th. Now a warning, what you're about to hear is first-hand testimony from two survivors describing killings and sexual violence during the war. Some listeners may find this distressing. Andrzej Kowarz was just 7 years old when he survived the Wola massacre. He spoke to Polish Radio's external service. As we went out, it was already along the courtyard. As I walked, there were probably already bodies, a lot of bodies lying in the gateway. They led us out onto Działdowska Street and lined us up. It looked like they were going to shoot us right there. Why they didn't do it, I don't know. It was maybe at number 12 or 14 Działdowska. We crossed into the hospital courtyard. We went through that hospital. In the hospital, I didn't understand it then, but I saw, for example, this scene. A woman in a white coat, either a doctor or a nurse, and there was a line of men. They were drinking vodka and raping her there. Wanda Lurie, later known as Poland's Niobe, was in the final weeks of pregnancy when she and her three children were marched to the Ursus factory on Wolska Street on the 5th of August. Here's her testimony.
9: On the 5th of August, I was let out with all the residents of the building, together with my three children, to the place of execution. The Germans lined us up in rows of four and shot everyone in the back and the head with revolvers. I was in the final days of pregnancy. Despite my pleading that I had small children, they showed us no mercy. I lay for 3 days in a pool of blood among the corpses. On the third day, I escaped. I can't speak. She was the only one of the four to survive. On the 20th of August, she gave birth to a son. At the entrance to the Warsaw Insurgent Cemetery stand a series of stone pillars, forming a symbolic gateway into the grounds where tens of thousands of the massacre's victims are buried. Karol Mazur explains what is inscribed on them.
2: This symbolizes, of course, victims. Yeah, so you can find of these monuments names and surnames of victims in alphabet order.
9: How many names are there currently?
2: About 6,000, yeah, but we know that the victims were much more. We don't know exactly how many, but approximately about 30, 40,000.
8: As the historian said, estimates of the total death toll vary from 30, 40 to even 60,000 victims. No one was ever convicted for the killings at Wola. Heinz Heinefahrt, who commanded the operation, was later decorated by Hitler. In 1951, he became mayor of a small town on the German island of Zilt. Reporting for News from Poland, I'm Agnieszka Łaszczuk.
0: This is News from Poland on Monday through Friday, Current Affairs magazine. Next, it is a well-established fact that vineyards require heat and sun, but in reasonable amounts. And as the Polish summer of 2026 is way beyond reason when it comes to these two, the local winemakers have to put up a true fight for their crops to withstand the extreme conditions. Marcin Matuszewski has the story.
5: Although Poland is not the first European country that comes to mind in the context of winemaking, its archaeologically proven traditions in this domain reach as far back as the 10th century. And while from the 16th century onwards the availability of imported wines caused a gradual decline in local production, Polish vineyards' revival slowly started around the 1980s and truly kicked off since the 2010s. Thanks to this, as per Poland's National Agriculture Support Center data, there are currently nearly 750 vineyards operating in the country. And even though most of them are relatively small, throughout the last decade their wines have won some significant awards at international competitions in London, Paris, Vienna and Madrid. Now, however, the summer of 2026 and its scorching heat might put all this in serious jeopardy. As plant protection specialist Janusz Mazurek told Polish Radio, the effects of this year's heat waves are already clearly visible on many plantations. There is a lot of circulating information and photos of Polish grapes that are shriveled and dry. This is the effect of strong sunlight, and we see it practically every year. But 2026 is particularly bad in this regard. This is because, in parallel with excessive transpiration caused by high temperatures, drought occurs, so the plants don't absorb enough water. This year, the phenomenon has reached such a level that some grapes on vines resemble raisins. Experts emphasize that if similar weather conditions persist, Polish winemakers will be forced to irrigate their vineyards. However, owner of the Winnica Moderna in southwestern Lower Silesia's Wzgórza Trzebnickie, Nestor Kościański, believes this is simply unfeasible, especially in the face of persistent hydrological drought also faced in a large part of Poland. Something like artificial irrigation is simply not an option, at least not for me. It is simply too large an undertaking, and besides, it would require access to a truly enormous amount of water. The only option for me to battle these conditions would be to make some kind of change on the level of soil. To better cope with these conditions, the soil structure would need to be made more absorbent to retain more water after rainfall. powerful and to keep it in for longer periods of time. Winemakers from the southeastern city of Tarnów, the surroundings of which are considered among the best places in Poland for viticulture, are also waiting for the end of the ongoing heat wave. We are fortunate because our region receives sufficient annual rainfall and our soils retain moisture well. But while our grapes didn't wither from lack of water, this year's merciless sun scorched them from the top, so we had to protect them from excessive sunlight. Vines also don't like very high temperatures. Above 30 degrees Celsius, they close the stomata in their leaves to prevent excessive evaporation. And since we've recently had temperatures as high as 38 degrees Celsius, both the plants and us are really waiting for the weather to cool down. Emphasized Wiesław Klipała, owner of the Tarnów region's Winnica Janowice. Over the last decade, the number of vineyards in Poland has more than doubled, and the area under vines has increased from around 450 to over 2,000 hectares. And while the ongoing climate change might allow for some new vine cultivars to be introduced in the face of more and more frequent extreme weather phenomena, Polish winemakers seem to be walking a tightrope. For News from Poland, Marcin Matuszewski.
0: Finally, in the magazine today, Poland's government has withdrawn a proposal that would have required eateries to serve customers half a litre of tap water free of charge, leaving Poland without a nationwide right that many diners elsewhere in Europe have long taken for granted. Michał Owczarek has the story.
7: As Europe swelters through another summer of record-breaking temperatures, Poland has quietly abandoned plans to guarantee diners one simple way to stay hydrated: a free glass of tap water. The government has just dropped a proposal that would have required restaurants, cafes and other food service establishments to provide customers with up to half a litre of tap water free of charge on request. The measure, initially included in draft legislation, was all of a sudden removed by the Environment Ministry in a move that had not been formally announced. It was only identified by journalists and industry publications. The retreat sparked criticism even from parts of the government, with Funds Minister Katarzyna Połczyńska-Nałęcz on Tuesday calling the U-turn incomprehensible.
6: Darmowa woda z kranu to jest coś, co...
7: Free tap water is something anyone walking into a restaurant in a normal country should be able to expect. It's hardly a major burden. The government had committed to introducing this measure and it was included in the draft bill. Then suddenly it disappeared. I don't know why. If it isn't restored before the bill reaches Parliament, we'll table an amendment ourselves.
6: To nie wróci na etapie rządowym, to my zgłosimy taką poprawkę w Sejmie.
7: Officials and commentators cited unresolved implementation technicalities, such as whether the water should be served in glass or plastic containers, whether restaurants would need to issue a separate zero-value receipt, and what penalties, if any, would apply for non-compliance. Restaurant marketing expert Katarzyna Płachecka told Polish radio that while the hospitality industry is relieved, the decision may not sit well with customers. I think the government's decision to abandon mandatory free tap water has been met with relief across the hospitality sector. Consumers, however, may see it as reinforcing inconsistent service standards. From a branding perspective, it's a sensitive issue because guests increasingly expect simple, customer-friendly gestures. Restaurants that voluntarily offer free tap water as standard can turn that into a competitive advantage. And judging by what I'm seeing on social media, many are already doing exactly that. Under current Polish law, restaurants are not required to provide tap water free of charge and may include it on the bill or decline to serve it, leaving Poland without a nationwide right that many diners elsewhere in Europe have long taken for granted. Serving complimentary tap water remains entirely up to individual restaurants, and many already do so voluntarily, particularly during heat waves, says Bartłomiej Sikorski, who owns a cafe in the southern city of Kraków. Do we really have to regulate absolutely everything? If someone comes in and asks for a glass of water, they always get one. But do I really need a law passed by one chamber of parliament, then the other, and finally signed by the president to tell me to do that? Do we really need lawmakers to deal with something like this? The latest proposal was not the first attempt to legislate free tap water. Last year, left-wing MPs proposed a similar bill, which eventually also failed after facing opposition from coalition partners, who argued that the government had more pressing water management priorities. Reporting for News from Poland, I'm Michał Owczarek.
0: Thank you, Michał, for that report, which brought us to the end of this edition of our News from Poland Current Affairs magazine. But do stay with us for more. Find us on the web on the pages of Polish Radio's external service. 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

0: Polish fusion, Polski fusion, the Polish palate, the Polish quest for taste, pierogi, pizza, kebab, molecular cuisine, tales from the Polish kitchen with Agnieszka Bielawska,
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0: Hello and welcome to Balance, a program to bring you the two sides of the coin in business and the economy here in Poland. This is a show where money talks, hosted by me, Danuta Esler. In this edition, early this year, Poland established the Polish Dual Use Chamber to integrate civilian deep tech with national security and defense. The chamber connects tech startups, investors, and public institutions to build a collaborative ecosystem, positioning Poland to capture hundreds of billions in the evolving European dual use market. The chamber's creation directly responds to rising geopolitical challenges and complements other major defense tech investments in this country, as you will hear from Krzysztof Michalski, board member of the chamber.
1: My name is Krzysztof Michalski. I'm board member of Polish Dual Use Chamber,
0: which is a relatively new body, right?
1: Yeah, that's right. Our inauguration has taken place a couple of months ago, but preparation works we started last year, and we are non-governmental institutional platform for dialogue, cooperation and development of the dual use sector in Poland.
0: So first of all, what is dual use? Something I can use here and there?
1: That's right. Technology has a dual mandate. First, civilian for companies, for industry, for the economy in general, but also security related. So for the protection of people, data, infrastructure and the state.
0: So we're talking about, let's say, some kind of industry product that can be used both by me as a regular person and by somebody who's a soldier?
1: That's right. The easiest example would be a drone that is used by teenager to have fun, but also it can take some explosives and be a deadly weapon.
0: And why are we talking about it now, 2026 in Poland?
1: The geopolitical tensions brought to unprecedented scale of investment and expenditures in defense sector, but also in dual use. We have some kind of swift over the paradigm. In 20th century, innovative technologies were coming mostly from defense sector, and we have the opposite now. And the civilian market is a source of technologies that are building our security.
0: 107 enterprises, so companies, are among the founding members of the chamber. Are those companies more related to civilian life or the other side, so to speak?
1: Most of them are simultaneously in both markets, yeah, so building civilian products, civilian software, but also building solutions that are responsible for securing our lives.
0: It seems that these days dual-use technologies are a very hot topic. Almost every major economic event in Poland is including dual-use technologies or topic in the agenda. So can we translate it into any numbers?
1: Well, since Poland is the biggest from the point the view of expenditures for the security among NATO members, developing as much of these expenditures in a civilian sector, the most optimal way is to allocate those resources in sectors that are not only strict defense industrial companies, but also businesses building indigenous defense capabilities in widespread of industry in Poland.
0: And who would be interested in dual-use technologies? Would it be military-related companies, defense industry, or also maybe regular people?
1: When it comes to defense, we have a monopsonic market structure. So we have many suppliers, but only one client, the state. However, dual use is not only the military, but also many civilian entities, since we need to build also resilience, like resilient local self-government, resilient critical infrastructure, and this is also private and public companies.
0: I think everybody needs to be resilient these days. One more thing. You said you're a non-governmental organization that has been in existence for a few months already. Any feedback? Do companies approach you, or do you spread the word, so to speak? Oh, and if they do, what do they approach you with? Are they asking you about contact information or bringing ideas?
1: We have two types of companies that approach us. One is strictly civilian companies that would like to join the security value chains, but also companies that are already present in dual use market and would like to have transparent dialogue platform with public sector.
0: Thank you very much.
1: Thank you very much.
0: Krzysztof Michalski there, board member of the newly established Polish Dual Use Chamber. Also, the Polish Agency for Enterprise Development supports businesses developing dual use technologies, so deep tech innovations that serve both civilian and military and security sectors, such as cybersecurity, advanced AI, drones, and sensor tech. The agency manages funding programs like Startup Booster Poland, Deep Tech Goes Dual, which offers up to 30 million Polish zloty to accelerate deep tech startups and link them with defense industry ecosystems.
2: Krzysztof Gulda, president of the Polish Agency for Enterprise Development. the agency that has marked 25 years of supporting Polish entrepreneurs in various forms.
3: That's very true.
2: Not only money.
3: That's very true. We started with money, but over the time we developed a full portfolio of different instruments, financial instruments, grants, investment instruments, but also important element of our activity is to provide educational services. We also deliver different forms of advisory services to startup companies, to institutions working in the innovation ecosystem. So we try to play the different role, the kind of the hub to deliver number of different instruments, advisory, and also educational services.
2: I think Poles have historically almost been considered entrepreneurial nation, wouldn't you say?
3: Yeah, I think it's very easy to agree. There is a number of statistics which could confirm this. 99.8% of Polish companies are small, medium-sized enterprises, with 90%, more than 90% micro companies. Micro companies are sometimes single entrepreneurs, are two, three, five-person family companies, very quickly growing. So I think it's kind of the Polish natural DNA that we are born to survive. We're born to build something, to develop, to overcome different barriers. And this is precisely what entrepreneurship is.
2: And we're talking on the evening during which the agency awarded those with outstanding ideas as a result of a competition for Polish Product of the Future. Mostly technical ideas, I think, were
3: true.
2: Awarded.
3: That's very true. The Polish Product Future is a very specific instrument to promote technologies, companies, cooperation between the business community and research community.
2: The war is still going on. Energy prices are still high. There are conflicts closer to Poland, further away from Poland. I mean, this must all influence the scene, no?
3: This is very true. And I think we will see this probably also in the next edition of the Polish Product for Future, because it's clearly seen on the market that activities in all these areas related to security, the dual-use technologies, they are becoming more and more visible, more and more entrepreneurial activities develop in that area. So I'm very sure that in the next edition we will find more, not only bio, not only medical, not only space. While space, maybe it was not very well seen, or maybe it was not underlined enough, but clearly some of these elements which were mentioned here in the context of space, they are also dual use. They could be used for the civil purpose, but definitely they could be used for security, for management of natural disasters. Even now, we see the growing role of sectors or activities related to that area. Energy transition, you mentioned energy prices, but I think that the greening of economy, energy transition, circular economy, there are issues, topics, which are more and more populated by entrepreneurial activity. So this is my expectation. This at least these two areas, dual use or free areas, dual use, energy transformation, cyber security, all issues related to IT technologies, but not necessarily in using IT, but more AI related products, different cross-sectoral solutions where AI might be implemented in more traditional sectors or used for purpose related to circular economy or green economy.
2: Thank you very much.
3: Thank you.
0: And last month, Poland's investment and trade agency OPAIH teamed up with the Polish dual-use chamber to jointly promote the country's dual-use sector by organizing trade and investment missions, business-to-business meetings, seminars, training events, and similar initiatives. The two organizations signed a memorandum of understanding during the Ukraine Recovery Conference in the northern Polish city of Gdańsk. That's all in this week's edition of Balance. I'm Danuta Esler. Thanks for listening.

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1: What's up?
2: What's up?
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0: What's up?
1: What's up?
2: What's up?
3: What's up?
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6: Hard and heavy or cool and classic? 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You're tuned to Warsaw. I'm Agnieszka Bielawska, welcoming you to this week's edition of Focus. Today, in honor of the fighting Polish capital and its people through songs. On August 1st, Warsaw and Poland remembered the outbreak of the Warsaw Rising of 1944, the heroic drive against the Nazis which ended in the annihilation of the Polish capital. Sirens wailed, church bells tolled, and traffic stopped for a minute in a moving tribute as Warsaw stood still in memory of the thousands of young Warsawians who took arms to liberate the capital from Nazi occupation. As every year, many events have been prepared for the anniversary, spearheaded by the Warsaw Rising Museum, official observances with the participation of veterans, memorial marches and rallies, exhibitions, games and competitions, shows and concerts, as well as a now traditional evening gathering in one of the capital's central squares to sing the songs of the Rising.

The Warsaw Rising was the largest spur for independence by the Home Army and the largest armed action of the underground in Nazi-occupied Europe. The first attack at the W hour, 5 p.m., saw some 4,500 insurgents backed by armed civilians in a battle with the overwhelming forces of the Nazis in Śródmieście, the central district of Warsaw. But the first fight began in the district of Żoliborz some 3 hours earlier. As every year, on August 1st at exactly 5 p.m., the authorities paid tribute to the heroic insurgents at the Gloria Victis Memorial in Warsaw's Powązki Military Cemetery, where around 4,500 of the insurgents are buried.

0: as has become tradition, on the night of August 1st, the Sovians gather in Piłsudski Square in the centre of the Polish capital to listen and sing along to songs that accompanied the freedom fighters in 1944. The annual concert is called Warszawiacy śpiewają niezakazane piosenki. The residents of Warsaw sing unforbidden songs and has become something of a tradition initiated by the Museum of the Warsaw Rising. Thus, we can all pay tribute to the heroes and one of the most wonderful generations in the history of Poland, says Jan Ołdakowski, the director of the museum. People who became soldiers submitting to the judgment of history, for whom patriotism, being part of society, meant to be active, to be involved. Those are the heroes from whom we should learn and whom we should follow in times of peace and war. They were never passive. They always protested against what they saw as bad and harmful, but they also built a sense of unity and joy.
1: Ale też budowali entuzjazm, ducha, wspólnoty, radość.

0: battle songs, more than 70 years old and conceived mostly during the first days of the Warsaw Rising, form a vital part of Polish popular culture. There are very few people in Poland who aren't familiar with the music and lyrics of rousing uprising anthems such as Warszawskie Dzieci, the Children of Warsaw, Pałacyk Michla, Michler's Palace, or Marsz Mokotowa, Mokotów's March. For some of those present at the concert, this particular evening has become a tradition which they will always continue.
1: Mam serce bardzo obciążone, szczerze im współczuję. Przyjechałam z Lublina, z
0: We came here from Lublin. My daughter came from Kraków. There are people here from across all of Poland. This is how we want to pay tribute to the heroes of the Warsaw Rising. It is very moving. Glory to the heroes who sacrificed so much for us, for Poland. I think I would have done the same. Our unending gratitude to the heroes. We come here every year, and we think this is the way we all Poles should pay respects to the fighters of the Warsaw Uprising. These were wonderful people. We have to stand still at the W hour and take part in the concert to thank them for their patriotism, their heroism, and for Poland.
2: Jestem im wdzięczna i dziękuję im za to, że mamy Polskę.
0: The war songs weren't exclusively about fighting. They were also an expression of hope for a regained freedom following 5 years of horrific Nazi German occupation. They were about love, hope, and some of them were witty poems deriding the occupant and galvanizing people of Warsaw to fight.

Activities in remembrance of the bloody revolt will continue throughout Warsaw until the 2nd of October. On October 2nd, 1944, the Capitulation Act was signed. The insurgents were taken captive, the civilian population deported to concentration camps or forced labor camps. On Hitler's orders, Warsaw was practically razed to the ground. I'm Agnieszka Bielawska, leaving you with My Warsaw, a song written for the first Polish post-World War II film, Forbidden Songs, from 1947. The author remains unknown, but the song is based on Mein Städtle Welt, a song written in Yiddish in 1934 for the American operetta Song from a Ghetto, describing the town of Bielsk in today's Moldova.

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1: It is 8 p.m. in Israel, Thursday, August 6th. In the headlines, two IDF soldiers are laid to rest after they were killed in Lebanon. Progress is reported in Israel-Lebanon negotiations. The Israel Navy carries out an exercise in the Mediterranean Sea and Red Sea. The Houthis say they have carried out an extensive operation against Saudi or pro-Saudi forces in Yemen. Two more murders in Israeli Arab society in a span of 12 hours. Gilad Erdan and Yuli Edelstein announce a new right-wing party. A sharp increase is reported in Haredi enlistment in the army. The weather outlook a bit cooler, getting hotter on Sunday. Good evening, this is David Ze'ev with the news. Funerals were held today for the two IDF reserve soldiers who fell in southern Lebanon yesterday. The funeral of Reserve Major Harel Birenstock, a 34-year-old father of four from Nokdim, was held earlier this afternoon at the Mount Herzl Military Cemetery in Jerusalem. Reserve Sergeant Major Tamir Vaknin, age 33, of Eilat, was laid to rest this evening in the military cemetery of his hometown. The two forces who served in Battalion 2855 of the 55th Reserve from the Paratroopers Brigade were killed when an explosive device detonated in a booby-trapped building they had entered during operations in the village of Majdal Zun. Four other soldiers were seriously wounded in the incident. Their families have been notified. The reserve forces were securing IDF engineering work in the area, which is under IDF control. In response, the Israel Air Force struck Hezbollah targets in southern Lebanon, including command centers, weapons storehouses, and other infrastructure sites. IDF operations against Hezbollah in southern Lebanon continue. Local Lebanese media reported artillery fire directed at the village of Al-Mansouri in the western sector of southern Lebanon. Another report said the IDF carried out a controlled explosion in the town of Zarta Ash-Sharqiya. Meanwhile, Lebanese media report a third day of direct talks between Israel and Lebanon in Rome. In the current round of discussions, a Lebanese newspaper reported that against the backdrop of the latest incidents, the Trump administration used its influence to prevent an escalation that would lead to a collapse of the negotiations. With that, Israeli sources say that the strikes carried out by the Israel Air Force against Hezbollah targets in southern Lebanon are not the end of it. They noted that additional possibilities are being considered, including what were termed as sensitive operations that would be presented to the political echelon for approval. Now, according to a briefing on the Israel-Lebanon talks granted by the Lebanese presidential palace to the Al Jadid channel, the military delegations reached agreement on basic principles for negotiations in the military realm at those talks in Rome. The Lebanese presidential sources said sides drew up agreed-upon areas where the IDF is in control ahead of a declaration of additional areas where a pilot plan of Lebanese troops moving in would take effect, subject to approval of the political echelons. Israel and Lebanon are also said to have handed over initial lists of Lebanese held in Israel. Lebanon is making a demand for an initial release soon. A list of potential candidates on behalf of third countries to decide who would supervise the agreement was also formulated. Lebanese media report that the next talks would take place on September 1st and that until that point there would be no further Israeli withdrawal in southern Lebanon. So, two IDF soldiers being laid to rest after they were killed in Lebanon, and Israel-Lebanon peace talks were continuing in Rome. The peace talks will work only if the U.S. brings down the Iranian regime, argues Professor Kobi Michael. We're on the line to Professor Kobi Michael. He is a senior fellow at the Miskov Institute for National Security and the Institute for National Security Studies, known also by its acronym, the INSS. Kobi, two more soldiers killed, Israeli soldiers killed in Lebanon. The fighting continues even as negotiations have been taking place this week between Lebanon and Israel in Rome. Now, of course, the fighting is with Hezbollah in Lebanon, in southern Lebanon, whereas the negotiations that Israel conducts is with the Lebanese government. So that difference should be clear to anyone for whom it may not be clear. But tell us what's going on the ground in Lebanon, this latest fighting, the ongoing fighting that continues.
2: First of all, we cannot disconnect South Lebanon from Iran, as well as we cannot disconnect the Gaza Strip from Iran. And as long as the negotiation continues as it continues, and as long as the Iranians perceive themselves with the upper hand and they believe that they are able to deter President Trump and the United States, then we will find the consequences and the impacts in the other arenas as well, because Iran continues not only to make a progress towards nuclearization, military nuclearization, but continues to produce and manufacture ballistic missiles and continue supporting its proxies all over the broader Middle East.
1: Exactly. So Hezbollah, of course, as you say, is an Iranian proxy, and Hezbollah is empowered by the fact that the Iranians, the picture that you paint, are doing so well.
2: Exactly. And Iran wants that all the proxies will keep all the fronts active against Israel, because when Israel is occupied with these fronts, when the IDF is occupied with these fronts, is less free to retaliate or to act in Iran. First, secondly, the Iranians already in the in the MOU, the Memorandum of Understanding with the Americans, they connected the South Lebanon, the ceasefire in South Lebanon, with the negotiation about the Strait of Hormuz and the nuclear issue. And eventually they imposed through the Americans the ceasefire on the IDF, on Israel. Now, the problem becomes to be more complicated when the Lebanese army is in the picture now, following the negotiation between Israel and the government of Lebanon, which is a very positive thing. But unfortunately, the Lebanese army is not capable, and I think that in some occasion even is not willing to do what it has to do in the pilot areas that were chosen, and to dismantle Hezbollah and to prevent Hezbollah from returning.
1: That's a very good point that you make, because part of those negotiations and the deal, part of which is already, as you say, as a pilot plan, is getting implemented, is to start moving the Lebanese army into positions in southern Lebanon, supposedly that the Lebanese army will be able to act against Hezbollah. But right now, what we have is a situation where, as we said, the fighting is going on, more soldiers, more Israeli soldiers getting killed. And where does the Lebanese army stand in the midst of all of this as Israel fights Hezbollah?
2: As I say,
1: what's the picture that you're painting, that they're gonna run away from the positions that they have? It's only been a couple so far that the Lebanese army have taken over. But I mean, where are they in the midst of all of this as Israel and Hezbollah?
2: They will continue pretending as if they are disarming Hezbollah and they're preventing Hezbollah from returning to these areas. But actually, and on the ground, this is not what is happening there. And I think that the Lebanese government knows that, the Americans know that, and Israel knows that. Until they will not change in a very dramatic manner their performance, then everything will be stuck. The IDF will not withdraw, and the war against Hezbollah will continue, and Hezbollah will continue breaching the agreement, the ceasefire. Now, the incident actually was... I'm not sure about all the details, but it looks that it was not a sort of an active violation, which means that the Hezbollah launched an attack or fired the IDF. There was a...
1: In which these two IDF soldiers were killed, you mean, right now?
2: Mm-hmm. Yes, yeah. Yes, mm-hmm. Yes. There were some explosives there.
1: Right.
2: And maybe these explosives were there even before the ceasefire began. I don't know. I'm not sure about the details, but right. There is no doubt that Hezbollah tries to reconstitute itself beyond the so-called yellow line, beyond the the Litani River and the areas that the IDF occupies and stays in. And unfortunately, when it comes to these areas, this is the obligation of the Lebanese army. And unfortunately, the Lebanese army does not deliver.
3: So are you saying basically, okay, so the talks between Lebanon and Israel, with, of course, American participation, with the facilitation of, you know, they facilitate, the Americans facilitate, but they are direct talks between Israel and Lebanon, and the Lebanese prime minister, even certainly the president, they seem very determined to make this succeed. But as long as President Trump and the Iranian regime keep going on and on, dragging back and forth who has the upper hand each day, these Israel-Lebanon talks, I mean, it's good that they talk and maybe it can be implemented one day, but in the meantime, it's not going to work until the U.S.-Iran thing is over.
2: Yes, as long as Iran remains with the upper hand, at least this is the perception, okay? Not right. only of the Iranians, by the way, but of the entire region, including Lebanon, which means including Hezbollah, they have no any incentive to stop reconstituting themselves, and the Lebanese army has no incentive to be too serious in this regard, because what actually they think? They think that if at the end of the day the negotiation between the U.S. and Iran will be ended with the upper hand of the Iranians, then the Iranians will accelerate even their support in Hezbollah, and the Lebanese army will find itself in a very, very problematic situation vis-a-vis Hezbollah that will be stronger than today even. So why to fight Hezbollah now and then Hezbollah will revenge, okay?
3: And I mean, I know that it will be said, and it has been said often that, I mean, it doesn't come as much of a surprise, that the Iranian regime doesn't really care about the state of its country, actually, when you say they have the upper hand. It could very well be, perhaps you will agree, that the economic situation, what the Americans have done, has really, first of all, also on the, I mean, they're building themselves up again, you say. The Iranians are building themselves up again when it comes to the nuclear facilities. But economically, as a country, the country is in very bad shape. But what, the Iranian regime, that's what we've heard, that's what we seem to realize, doesn't care. So that doesn't even come into the equation.
2: It is not only economically. I mean, when it comes even to infrastructural issues, I mean, they have no water, they have no electricity, they have no fuel. The transportation is paralyzed there. I mean, the situation in Iran is very severe. I mean, it's very problematic for the Iranian people. But the regime does not care. The regime cares, first of all, about its own survival.
3: Sure.
2: Now, when the negotiation will be ended, then and the sanctions will be relieved, then they will be able to improve the economic situation, okay? And they will be able to improve their capacities to prevent any opposition in Iran. And we know that they are very brutal in this regard.
3: Mm-hmm.
2: I think that eventually, if the Americans will not understand that this is the head of the octopus, and they are going to face a very troubling and embarrassing failure in the entire region, not only in Iran and the Strait of Hormuz, but the entire region, from Yemen through Iraq and the Lebanon and the Jordan and the Syria, okay? Then we are going to face a very severe problem. Everything mm-hmm. begins with the Iranians, and everything must be ended by a different strategy that will be taken by the Americans. And unless we are witnessing here the ultimate deception that humanity has ever seen, okay, which is led by President Trump, and eventually President Trump will resume the military attack against the Iranian regime and will collapse the Iranian regime, we are talking here about strategic blindness. We are talking here about strategic confusion. We are talking here about strategic failure that proudly led by President Trump in the United States of America, unfortunately.
3: Professor Kobi Michael, on that ominous note, he is a senior fellow at the Misgav Institute for National Security and the Institute for National Security Studies, the INSS. Kobi Michael, thank you very much for your time.
2: Thank you, David.
3: In another development in the northern sector, the IDF says that Israeli citizens last night illegally entered Lebanon, causing damage to the border fence in the area of the town of Rajer. A joint IDF and border police force was dispatched to the scene, located the infiltrators, numbering about 15, including women and young girls. They were returned to Israel and handed over to police. The IDF spokesperson sharply condemned the acts and stressed that it severely disrupted operational activities in southern Lebanon and endangered the safety of the fighters in the sector. The IDF has called on law enforcement authorities to bring the full force of the law against the infiltrators in order to eradicate the phenomenon. The tensions in the Gulf. U.S. President Donald Trump has reiterated that Iran cannot have a nuclear weapon. Speaking at an event in Las Vegas, Trump said he would rather make a deal. He does not like to kill people.
4: I'd rather make a deal because I don't want to kill people. I do not want to kill people. But at some point, we were set for the biggest attack of any attack, and we've hit them very hard for the last few months. But we were all set for the biggest attack since World War II. And they called me and they said, please don't do it. Let's talk. And then they said, we never said that. You know what? The fake news knows they did say that. But we are talking. Let's see what happens. But they respect us. They respect us.
3: U.S. President Trump. Tehran's foreign ministry spokesperson said last night that Iran and Oman have reached an understanding on the geographic coordinates for a shipping route through the Strait of Hormuz, provided certain third parties did not interfere. Reuters reported that the proposed deal would give Tehran control over ships entering the Gulf through the Strait of Hormuz in one of the biggest concessions yet to Iran. A tanker transiting the Strait of Hormuz opposite the coast of Oman last night reported hearing two explosions, according to a British Maritime Trade Operations Agency, stressing the vessel and crew were safe. U.S. Vice President J.D. Vance on Wednesday called Iran extraordinarily difficult people and said any nuclear deal would take time. Speaking to Fox News, Vance acknowledged American frustration with the stop-start nature of diplomatic progress, but said Iran's fractured system includes both those wanting peace and what he called crazy radicals who want the war to continue.
5: I can certainly understand the American people are maybe looking at this and they say, well, it seems like we're making progress and then it seems like we're not. Well, the reality, Laura, is that number one, the Iranians are extraordinarily difficult people. Number two, they have a fractured system. So there are people within their system who want the war to be over. There are also people within their system who are crazy radicals who want the war to continue. Our job is to navigate through that and get the best outcome for the American people, but for the President of the United States as well. And I do think that where we will ultimately land, it's going to be messy and it's going to take some time to get there. Where we will ultimately land, as you see, oil, I think, was at $79 today. Those oil prices are going to come down and stay down. Iran will never have a nuclear weapon, and the United States will be in a stronger position. But we're kind of in the middle of the game, and I think people are trying to prejudge exactly how this is going to go.
3: U.S. Vice President J.D. Vance, speaking on Fox News yesterday, asked about the state of relations with Israel's Prime Minister Netanyahu. Vance denied that the Israeli Prime Minister confronted him last week in Washington over Vance's criticism of Israel. We had a nice and frank conversation, Vance said, when asked about an Axios report that used the word confronted in the headline, but not in the story itself. A senior Israeli official briefing reporters in Washington last week said Netanyahu had a good and honest conversation with Vance, days after the vice president called out Jerusalem for funding an online influence campaign that allegedly saw paid activists criticize the Vance-led U.S. efforts to negotiate an end to the Iran war. The Israel Navy says it has carried out an expansive exercise in the Mediterranean Sea and Red Sea this week. The exercise was characterized as part of learning the lessons of the past 3 years, including infiltrations by sea, threats from the air, and defending gas barges, Israeli ports, and national infrastructure, while carrying out simulations in the Red Sea area. A Houthi military spokesman says that the terror group carried out an extensive operation using ballistic missiles and drones against bases and gathering points of pro-Saudi forces in Yemen. The spokesman said the action was taken because the Houthis identified mobilization by the pro-Saudi forces to escalate violence in territory under Houthi control. The Houthi spokesman warned Saudi Arabia against doing anything stupid, as he put it, against Yemen, and he called on the pro-Saudi forces to instead abandon their bases. 5 months into the U.S. war with Iran, Americans who expect the Middle East to slide toward chaos outnumber those who see the war bringing more stability by 3-1, according to a new Reuters Ipsos poll. The six-day poll concluded on Monday, as Republican President Donald Trump again backed away from threatening massive attacks on Iran, underscoring uncertainty surrounding a conflict he initially predicted would bring a swift victory. 50% of poll respondents said they thought U.S. military action in Iran would destabilize the Middle East over the next year, about three times the 17% who said the war would lead to more stability in the region. Another 16% said stability would stay about the same, and 17% said they were unsure or they just didn't answer the question. Americans were also pessimistic about gasoline prices, which have risen as Iran choked off traffic through the Strait of Hormuz, a vital route for global oil supplies. Some 58% said they expected gas prices to worsen, while just 15% expected them to improve. After all those figures and all that news, we turn to Karina Alal now with Antarctica.

0: At 26 and a half minutes past the hour, here is a look at the headlines at this hour. Two IDF soldiers are laid to rest after they were killed in Lebanon yesterday. Progress is reported in Israel-Lebanon negotiations. The Israel Navy carries out an exercise in the Mediterranean Sea and Red Sea. The Houthis say they have carried out an extensive operation against pro-Saudi forces in Yemen. Two more murders in Israeli Arab society in a span of 12 hours. Gilad Erdan and Yudeli Elishtein announce a new right-wing party. A sharp increase is reported in Haredi enlistment in the army, and the weather outlook a bit cooler, getting hotter on Sunday. In Judea and Samaria, Jewish rioters last night are suspected of setting fire to a Palestinian-owned, or a number actually, of Palestinian-owned homes and property in a village south of Hebron. Police said IDF forces were dispatched to the scene and that damage had been caused and several Palestinians were injured. The incident at last notice was under investigation. Two Israelis, a mother and her son, who accidentally entered the Palestinian Authority city of Jenin after getting lost on their way from Chomesh to Afula, were pelted with stones by dozens of Palestinians. They managed to make their way to the Gilboa crossing. Windows of their vehicles were smashed, but the mother and son were not hurt. A resident of the settlement Ma'on has been charged with reckless manslaughter in an incident in which a Palestinian man, Auda Al-Khatfalin, was fatally shot during clashes that erupted in the Har Hebron area a year and a half ago. The charges against Yunon Levy, age 33, were filed at the Be'er Sheva District Court. Levy, a contractor, had been carrying out infrastructure work to build a new neighborhood in the Har Hebron Regional Council. At the end of the day, he instructed the driver of an earth-moving equipment to open up a new access road to the site, even though its route would go through privately owned land. Clashes erupted between local Palestinian residents and the driver and Levy. When the Palestinians started throwing rocks at the earth-moving vehicle, Levy fired from his pistol toward the Palestinian community, striking Al-Hathalin and killing him. Al-Hathalin was an activist and consultant on the 2024 documentary No Other Land. Two murders in Israeli Arab society over a span of 12 hours in Mukibla in the north. A man in his 20s was fatally shot at the entrance to his home, apparently against the backdrop of a long-standing feud between families in the Jezreel Valley community. Meanwhile, in Taiba, a 57-year-old resident was fatally shot in his car. His wife was murdered a year ago. Since the beginning of this year, 160 people have been murdered in Arab society. We get that number from our next interviewee. And we'll tell you, first of all, that a survey conducted by the Abraham Initiatives shows that fighting violence in the Arab sector is a leading consideration of Arab Israelis in determining, as they look ahead, for whom to vote in the October 27th Knesset.
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1: Hello and welcome. I'm Anna-Marie Regner and you're listening to Czechia in 30 Minutes. Coming up on today's program, a shortage of breast cancer drugs in Czechia triggers emergency measures. Czech film exploring folklore in the age of social media wins Student Academy Award. Prague off the beaten track. Beat Bohanka takes us through Prague's Little Hanoi, Sapa Market and Center. All that coming up after the news brought to you by Beat Bohanka.
0: News.
2: Czech industry has continued to perform strongly in recent months despite Germany's weak economy and ongoing geopolitical tensions, according to analysts asked by Czech press agency, say the growth has been driven by strong order books, although some companies may have brought purchases forward because of uncertainty over shipping through the Strait of Hormuz. They expect the sector to continue expanding in the coming months, but at a gradual pace, with high energy costs, labor shortages, and inflation still posing risks. Škoda Auto Company has started series production of its new fully electric 7-seat SUV, the Peak, at its main plant in Mladá Boleslav. The model is the largest vehicle in the company's current lineup and had attracted nearly 8,500 orders by the end of July. Customer deliveries are expected to begin around the end of the year. The Peak is built on the same production line as the electric Enyaq and Elroq, as well as the petrol-powered Octavia Kombi, allowing Škoda to adjust output according to demand. The flagship model offers a driving range of more than 640 kilometers in its top version and is the first Škoda to feature bidirectional charging, enabling it to supply electricity back to a home on the power grid. The Marathon Hudby, or the Marathon of Music in English, festival opens in Brno on Thursday, turning the city into a stage for more than 100 performances across over 20 venues through Sunday. The program ranges from world music and jazz, with French-Vietnamese guitarist Nguyen Le serving as this year's resident artist. Festival-goers can enjoy concerts in clubs, concert halls and public spaces, while street musicians perform in creative installations designed by artist Kateřina Šedá. The weekend program also includes a sold-out Balkan night at Spielberg Castle and a light and music show celebrating the 25th anniversary of Villa Tugendhat's inscription on UNESCO's World Heritage List. A Czech prosecutor has indicted 5 people and 1 legal entity in a long-running corruption case linked to a 160 million Czech crowns contract for new linear accelerators at Prague's Bulovkas University Hospital. The charges include bid rigging, embezzlement, bribery, money laundering, and obstructing justice. Prosecutors have also asked the court to approve plea agreements with 1 individual and 2 companies. According to earlier reports, those charged include former Civic Democratic Party lawmaker Marek Schneider, who has denied any wrongdoing. The investigation began in 2018 and stems from a broader corruption probe involving procurement at several Czech hospitals. Participants in the international COP bike ride relay arrived in Prague on Wednesday as part of their journey from Belém in Brazil to Antalya, Turkey, where the 31st UN Climate Change Conference will be held in November. The cyclists set off from Belém, host of the previous UN Climate Summit, and aim to deliver 10 proposals promoting cycling as a sustainable mode of transport to delegates at the conference. They are due to spend just under 3 days in the Czech capital before continuing their journey. Ice hockey star David Pastrňák has been named Czechia's highest-paid athlete for the 3rd consecutive year, according to the annual magazine Forbes ranking. The Boston Bruins forward earned an estimated 275 million Czech crowns during the 2025 and 2026 season, despite making around 30 million crowns less than the previous year. Hockey players dominate the list, taking 8 of the top 10 places. Tomáš Hertl ranks second, while football striker Patrik Schick is third and midfielder Tomáš Souček fifth. Forbes bases its ranking on players' salaries, prize money and sponsorship income before taxes and expenses. Expect mostly sunny to partly cloudy skies on Friday. Daytime highs will range from 24 to 28 degrees Celsius, reaching up to 30 degrees in parts of southern Moravia.
1: Amid a continuing shortage of a key breast cancer drug, the Czech Republic is temporarily relaxing its drug rules. Pharmacies will be allowed to dispense tamoxifen products that are not registered in the Czech Republic, but authorized in other European Union member states. Daniela Lazarová has the story.
3: Around 7,900 women are diagnosed with breast cancer in the Czech Republic each year, and tamoxifen is one of the most commonly prescribed medicines used after surgery or radiotherapy to reduce the risk of the disease returning. It is also prescribed to treat advanced breast cancer. Supplies of this vitally important medicine have been disrupted since last year, and since June even the replacement product that was introduced has been unavailable. The shortage now affects pharmacies across the country. As of Wednesday morning, only 81 packs of tamoxifen remained available nationwide. The situation is most critical at pharmacies near oncology centres where demand is highest. Patients are panicking and sharing tips on social media where the drug is still available or where they can get it in neighbouring states. In an interview for Czech radio, Health Minister Adam Vojtěch expressed regret over the situation, saying the ministry was working intensively to resolve the problem.
4: We found a replacement for the medicine that was in short supply, but unfortunately that replacement also became unavailable in July, as the manufacturer informed us. We are working intensively to resolve the problem. Unfortunately, we are dependent on supplies from abroad. The medicine is not manufactured in the Czech Republic, and everyone is doing their utmost to restore deliveries.
3: To bridge the shortage, the health ministry has now introduced emergency measures that allow pharmacies to dispense tamoxifen medicines that are not registered in the Czech Republic, provided they are authorized in another European Union member state. The head of the State Institute for Drug Control, Tomáš Boráň, said there is no reason to be concerned about the safety of the replacement medicines, stressing that they still comply with strict European standards and will be sourced only from verified suppliers.
4: These are medicines containing the same active ingredient, and they are as safe as those that are registered in the Czech Republic. The deliveries should arrive in the course of Thursday and Friday, though it may take a bit longer for them to reach pharmacies around the country.
3: The ministry has also temporarily allowed pharmacies to repackage intact blister strips into new packs corresponding to the prescribed dosage and strength. They will also provide patients with detailed instructions on how to take the medicine. This move should allow for available medicines to be distributed among a larger number of patients and will give the health ministry more time to secure fresh deliveries. Health Minister Adam Vojtěch said the ministry is aware of the gravity of the problem and is preparing legislative changes that will bind the state and pharmacies to create more robust reserve stocks of critical medicines in the future.
1: That was Daniela Lazarová with that story. Czech film Folklore by Viktoria Štěpánová, a graduate of Prague's FAMU Film School, has won a Student Academy Award in the Alternative Experimental category. It is the first Czech film ever to receive the honor in that category. Like all Student Academy Award winners, Folklore is now in the running for an Oscar nomination in the short film competition. Ruth Franková has more.
5: Tady v tom videjku se divneme do světa předků a tradic, protože folklore is the new way.
4: Folklore is an experimental short film and video essay about a fictional Gen Z influencer called Vivi, who takes her followers through the traditional Moravian year – With humour and irony, the film explores what folklore might look like in the age of social media and TikTok. Speaking to Czech Radio, Štěpánová said the title reflects the film's central idea.
6: Já jsem vycházela z toho etymologického významu toho slova, takže volk jako lid.
7: I based it on the word's etymology. Volk means people and lore means their customs and traditions. That felt like the core of the whole film. I wanted to show what the customs of ordinary people are today.
6: Vlastně ukázat, co jsou zvyklosti lidu, ale třeba dnešního.
4: Štěpánová says she wanted to reinterpret traditional customs in a way that would speak to today's younger audiences.
6: Protože já jsem se nějak snažila přetransformovat přesně tady ty tradice toho.
7: I wanted to reinterpret traditional rural customs in a language that Gen Z understands. To me, the stories and myths of the past are much like today's vlogs, and regional dialects play a role similar to the English expressions we use in today's world.
6: Řečí je stejný jako tady ty anglicizmy, které používáme jenom v té nové době.
4: The film was made as Štěpánová's graduation project at Prague's FAMU Film School and premiered earlier this year at the Karlovy Vary International Film Festival. Despite being deeply rooted in Czech traditions, it clearly resonated with international audiences, something that surprised even its creator.
6: Ale mám tam teda jako hodně titulků, což ono je tam toho obsahu.
7: There are a lot of subtitles already in the original Czech version. I had to translate not only the dialogue, but also all the on-screen text and the interface elements. So I wasn't sure how much foreign audiences would understand, because the film is deeply rooted in Czech traditions.
6: To je hodně jako založený na českých tradicích.
4: Štěpánová thinks the film may have struck a chord with American audiences because of how they view Europe's many different local cultures.
6: Mně přijde, že ta Evropa obecně třeba pro, ne, dejme tomu Ameriku.
7: I think Europe, especially for Americans, can seem charming because we have all these small countries, each with its own culture. Their culture feels more blended together, while ours is very diverse. People also come to Prague because it feels like a fairy tale. So I think folklore may come across as something charming and endearing to them.
6: Přišlo, že ten film možná jim přijde takový roztomilý skrze to.
4: This year's 53rd Student Academy Awards drew almost 3,000 submissions from nearly 900 universities around the world, with just 16 films honored across four categories. Although folklore has already been announced as one of the winners, it is not yet known whether it will receive a gold, silver or bronze award. The final rankings will be revealed during the Toronto International Film Festival on the 14th of September. Czech filmmakers have won Student Academy Awards before, including Jan Svěrák for Oil Gobblers in 1989, Daria Kaščejeva for Daughter in 2019, and Viktor Horák and Pavel Sikora, who took gold 2 years ago for The Fellow Countryman.
1: Thank you, Ruth Franková, for that report.
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7: On the occasion of our 90th anniversary, Radio Prague International has decided to celebrate this milestone with you. Our voice has been broadcast to the world for 9 decades. Now it is time for your voice to be heard on our program. Tell us your story. Why do you listen to Radio Prague International? Since when have you known Radio Prague International, and what does Radio Prague International mean to you today? And last but not least, choose one story from our archive and tell us why it resonated with you. And how to participate? 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Now, in these uncertain times, more than ever, it is your story that would be of value to us. 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The floor is yours.
1: 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Now, let's get ready for our immersive feature story. In this episode of Prague Off the Beaten Track, listeners are guided through Sapa, Prague's sprawling Vietnamese market complex in the district of Libuš. It's a unique space where commerce meets culture, offering everything from street food and household goods to legal services and community events. Now, without further ado, let's join Vít Bohanka on a trip to Sapa.
9: Hello, this is Prague Off the Beaten Track and I'm Vít Bohanka. I wonder if you ever felt like taking a trip to Vietnam without leaving Prague. If you did, well then come with me to a place that many locals have heard about, but few have actually explored. At least I think so. It's called Sapa. Tucked away in the southern district of Libuš, Sapa is often called Prague's Little Hanoi. It's part wholesale market, part cultural hub, and we'll uncover the origins not just of Sapa and its cultural importance, but also the Vietnamese community here in Czechia. So, forget for a moment the astronomical clock and let's go off the beaten track. I entered Sapa through the main entrance, gate number 4 on the southern side of the complex, the one with a big sign that simply says Sapa. After stepping inside, I turned right and found myself standing in front of a small Buddhist temple. There's a little yard here, almost like a peaceful garden with a few Buddhist statuettes. And that's why you probably can hear the wind chimes behind me. They make this soft metallic sound that somehow cuts through the background noise of kitchens, even forklifts and delivery trucks. Now, the reason I came here first to the temple is simple. Before we dive into the sights, sounds and flavors of Sapa, I think it's worth pausing to talk about how this place came to be. And to do that, we need to go back a few decades and look at the history of the Vietnamese community in Czechoslovakia and later Czechia. So, the history of Vietnamese immigration to Czechoslovakia goes back to the mid-1950s, when the first groups of Vietnamese, mostly children, affected by the war, were brought here as a part of international socialist solidarity. A major turning point came in 1973 when a series of agreements between the governments of Czechoslovakia and North Vietnam led to the arrival of thousands of Vietnamese workers, students and apprentices. Officially, the aim was to help rebuild war-torn Vietnam by training skilled workers abroad. But in practice, it also benefited Czechoslovakia, which gained access to cheap and often essential labor for its factories and industrial plants. By the early 1980s, the Vietnamese population in Czechoslovakia peaked at around 30,000 people. Most were men assigned to work in factories across the country, with the largest concentration, about 4,000, right here in Prague. Over time, as the system of organized migration became more rigid, some migrants found ways to bend the rules. Economic motivations began to outweigh educational and ideological ones. And by the end of the 1980s, many Vietnamese were less interested in training than in earning money and sending goods back home. Still, the structure remained in place until 1990, when the official agreements were dissolved. After 1989, when the communist regime fell, things started changing quickly. As the Czech economy shifted and many state-owned factories closed down, the old contracts became meaningless.
2: Some Vietnamese returned home, but many and many stayed. They reinvented themselves as entrepreneurs, some setting up limited companies or obtaining trade licenses. Others arrived from East Germany, Poland, Slovakia, or directly from Vietnam, either legally or via long and complicated routes. Over time, what had started as a government-to-government labor exchange turned into a full-fledged economic migration. So today, the Vietnamese are one of the most visible and established immigrant communities in the Czech Republic, with places like Sapa, where I'm now, standing as proof of their persistence, adaptability and success. As the Vietnamese community grew and adapted to life in post-communist Czechia, many turned to small business as path to stability and independence. Early on, that meant usually selling goods at street markets or from stalls in public squares. But over time, those modest beginnings turned into something much more permanent. Vietnamese entrepreneurs began buying up small retail spaces, often convenience stores or potraviny, as we call them in Czech. And today, I think you'll find Vietnamese-run shops in virtually every town and city across the country. Even in small villages, it's often the local Vietnamese shop that stays open from early morning until late at night, including Sundays and public holidays when everything else is closed. And in many villages, the Vietnamese shop is the only one. The traditional ones simply went bankrupt. So, while the Vietnamese presence is spread out and woven into the fabric of everyday Czech life these days, Sapa, here in Prague, remains, I think, the undisputed center, the heart of it all. Located in the southern Prague district of Libuš, this sprawling complex of over 350,000 square meters is home to hundreds of businesses, restaurants, warehouses. There's even language school, and there are some other cultural institutions. It's the go-to place for bulk buyers, restaurateurs, and anyone in search of fresh Asian ingredients. But it's also a space where the community gathers, celebrates holidays, sometimes marriages, and passes on traditions to the next generation. And I think that in that sense, Sapa is much more than just a market. It's a place where business, culture, and community come together. It reflects the journey of a whole generation, people who came from halfway across the world, often with very little, and built something lasting, vibrant, and uniquely their.

and almost every square meter is put to use. On either side of me are shops of all kinds, many open-air stalls spilling out onto the pavement. There are quite a few cafes and restaurants too, surprisingly lively even on an ordinary weekday in the middle of the day. I've just passed what looks like an insurance company, and as I understand it, and I think I mentioned, there's also a language school somewhere here. Further in, you come across the big industrial halls, probably the same ones once used for poultry and meat processing, now converted into indoor markets. Now, inside, narrow aisles run between hundreds of tightly packed stalls. Most of them sell clothes, though you'll find all sorts of goods, electronics, cosmetics, household items, toys, tools, you name it. And this is also where some of the criticism of Sapa comes in. A good portion of the clothing sold here is either suspiciously cheap branded wear or obvious counterfeits, fake labels, knockoffs, or unbranded goods of questionable origin. Some may well come from factories operating under conditions that would raise eyebrows. It's one of the things that has kept Sapa under occasional scrutiny for customs, trade and other officials. Still, there's no denying the color and energy of the place. It's chaotic, yes, but also vibrant. And if you're looking for a deal or just want to see a different side of Prague, it's hard to beat. According to the official website of the company that runs Sapa, this place isn't just a market, it's a full-fledged commercial, cultural and educational hub. They describe it as a space that brings together countless business and consumer opportunities in one location. And I think it's true. Because as I walk through these cavernous halls and along the outdoor stalls, I see everything from cheap household goods and clothing to restaurants, travel agencies, legal services, and I hear there's a kindergarten here somewhere too. There are wholesale outlets offering goods, not just for local shoppers, but also for e-shops and business partners from across the country. The range of products is really staggering. Everything from kitchenware and party supplies to cosmetics, car accessories, and even electronic cigarettes. Sapa, they say, is an open and expanding community for everyone, and not just the Vietnamese diaspora. And walking around here, it's easy to believe that claim. It really is a self-contained world built on commerce but rooted in culture and community. The relationship between Sapa and the surrounding Czech population hasn't always been smooth, to put it mildly. Like many immigrant communities building something of their own, the Vietnamese here have sometimes faced suspicion or resentment from locals. I would even say open racism, especially in the early years when Sapa was still finding its shape. There were also practical issues. Over the years, Sapa has experienced several fires, most notably in 2008 and 2013, fires that raised concerns about safety and fire regulations. Health inspectors have also on occasion reported issues with expired or improperly stored food. These incidents have undoubtedly reinforced negative stereotypes, especially in some media. But despite the setbacks and scrutiny, Sapa has not only endured and survived, it has continued to grow and professionalize, slowly building stronger ties with the local authorities and community. So, that's my little walk through Sapa, Prague's little Hanoi. It's not exactly around the corner from the Old Town Square, frankly, and getting here does take a bit of time. The easiest way is probably by metro and then bus, and yes, it's in the far south of the city. But if you want to see a completely different side of Prague, one that's kind of global, gritty, flavorful and full of life, it's absolutely worth the trip. And as always, you'll find map, some photos and extra info on the Prague of the Beaten Track page at the Radio Prague International website. So, thanks for listening and see

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7: 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I'm Jay Curtis with your forecast. Sunny and hot today, high 96. The heat index as high as 103. Keep being careful in the heat. Stay hydrated. Stay in the AC. And just know that this is the pattern for early August. Tonight, mostly clear, a low of 75. Tomorrow, mostly sunny and hot, 20% chance of showers, a high of 96. More heat on Sunday, Monday, and Tuesday, and into next week. 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
8: 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Queen Elizabeth made him her equestrian advisor. He died last week. We'll listen to our 1997 interview. 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
1: On the next Fresh Air, we remember Monty Roberts, the renowned horse trainer who defied the conventional wisdom of breaking horses, creating a gentle, trusted method. Queen Elizabeth made him her equestrian advisor. He died last week. We'll listen to our 1997 interview. 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

0: 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I'm dedicated to keeping the sounds of the big bands alive and filling my audience in about the band leaders, vocalists, and composers who were such a vital part of the big band era. 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

0: 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I'm Layla Faldin.
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5: Good morning. The Supreme Court rejected President Trump's attempts to restrict which children become U.S. citizens at birth. Trump has a new plan to limit birthright citizenship. How is it different? It's Morning Edition from NPR News. Trump is under pressure to get out of the war with Iran, which has dragged on much longer than his initial estimates. I'm Layla Faldin.
1: And I'm Amy Martinez. We'll hear from a former inspector general for Afghanistan reconstruction about the lessons from that war. Also, federal regulators lifted restrictions on how many TV stations one company can own. And in StoryCorps, how ice cream made one man as popular as Babe Ruth and Ted Williams in his Massachusetts hometown. It's Friday, August 7th. On this day in 2007, Barry Bonds broke Hank Aaron's Major League Baseball career home runs record. News is next.
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2: 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Queen Elizabeth made him her equestrian advisor. 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
2: I'm Ashley Ellis. 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
6: Good morning, Amy Martinez. 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It's Morning Edition.
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0: This is Morning Edition from NPR News. I'm Leila Fadel.
6: And I'm Amy Martinez. It's been a month since Nolan Wells was found dead on an island just off the Mississippi coast. The 18-year-old and some friends went out for Independence Day. Wells was the only one who did not make it back, and he was the only one who was black. His body was found 2 days later on the island. A criminal investigation has been underway for several weeks. Elise Gregg with Mississippi Public Broadcasting and the Gulf States Newsroom is following this. Elise, so where does the investigation stand?
8: Good morning. So the official investigation itself is still largely under wraps, but no suspects have been arrested in the case. But in the meantime, federal authorities have arrested several people who are not Mississippi residents for allegedly making violent threats on social media and through harassing phone calls towards witnesses. Remember, this case has just ignited a lot of tension and speculation about what happened and why. Reading through the unsealed complaints, it appears like these are all separate incidents. An Illinois man allegedly making death threats to multiple people, an Ohio woman allegedly made similar calls to a George County clerk's office and also called in bomb threats to that office and the Jackson County Sheriff's Office. A California man who has been indicted allegedly made violent threats on social media to Ashley Cole, a local judge and the mother of one of Wells's friends.
6: Wow. Now, okay, so none of these arrests, though, are directly related to what may have happened to Nolan Wells, but do we know anything more about the day he went missing?
8: Yeah, so there is a new report by the United Cajun Navy analyzing video, GPS data, and social media posts of that day. The Cajun Navy is a volunteer emergency response group that helped in the initial search for Wells. The report puts together a lot of photos and information from Horn Island on July 4th, but unfortunately, there's still a lot of missing critical information, like when Wells was definitively last seen and his movements after the boat he came on left around 4:30 that day. Here's the group's vice president, Brian Trasher.
9: This is not an investigative report by any means. This is a compilation of data that we received that we put into a format that we hope will be helpful to somebody.
8: And he adds that this report is not by any means a, quote, smoking gun.
6: Okay. Now, any idea when we may hear from officials about what they found?
8: No, not really. I've been checking in with the sheriff and the DA's office, but all they'll say is that they'll reach out when they have updates. We're all in a sort of holding pattern. USA Today did quote a spokesperson for the State Department of Public Safety late last month that the state autopsy is complete, but that's about all we know. Here's Jackson County DA Angel Myers McIlrath in a video statement from about 2 weeks ago.
10: Our restraint in communicating facts and evidence is not an effort to keep the truth from the public. It is an effort to protect the integrity of this investigation and the grand jury proceeding.
8: Now, she's indicated that investigation results will go to a grand jury, but we don't know if they've been shared and when a grand jury would convene.
6: And you mentioned the tension earlier. I mean, how have people been dealing with the lack of updates, lack of information?
8: There's a lot of frustration. The case itself already has so many missing pieces, and a lot of people feel like there's something that law enforcement could be doing to provide the public with more of an update. This lack of information is just compounded by continued misinformation online. Some of that social media commentary is sparking new legal action, with one Ocean Springs family issuing a cease and desist letter to a Louisiana social media influencer. She was making posts implying their son was involved in Wells' death.
6: All right, that's Elise Gregg with Mississippi Public Broadcasting and the Gulf States Newsroom. Elise, thanks.
8: You're welcome.
6: This is Morning Edition from NPR News. Our theme music is inspired by BJ Lederman, Ami Martinez.
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19: 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I'm Jay Curtis with your forecast. Sunny and hot today, high of 96, a heat index as high as 103. Keep being careful in the heat, stay hydrated, stay in the AC, and just know that this is the pattern for early August. Tonight, mostly clear, a low of 75. Tomorrow, mostly sunny and hot, 20% chance of showers, a high of 96. More heat on Sunday, Monday, and Tuesday, and into next week. 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
23: From Marketplace in New York, I'm Kimberly Adams. The jobs report for July is out from the Bureau of Labor Statistics. We lost 23,000 jobs compared to June. The unemployment rate is now 4.1%. Joining us now live to add context to the report is Julia Coronado, founder and president of Macro Policy Perspectives. Good morning, Julia.
24: Good morning.
23: Analysts were expecting something like 80,000 plus jobs to be created last month, but instead we got losses. Why is that?
1: Well, we had one sector in particular that was the culprit here. Local governments shed 57,000 workers. But this is a time of year when we see a lot of contract rollover associated with the school year. So that might bounce back in August, and we should sort of take that with a grain of salt.
23: The unemployment rate was down just a touch to 4.1%. But how did the rate fall at the same time we were losing jobs?
1: Yes, that's an excellent question. And the answer is that people continue to leave the labor force. We have an accelerated retirement trend amongst baby boomers, and that means there's no labor supply. Nobody's looking for a job. We're actually net shrinking the labor force. So you can see both job losses and a lower unemployment rate.
23: Julia Coronado, founder and president of Macro Policy Perspectives. Thank you so much, Julia.
1: My pleasure.
23: Let's look at the numbers. Markets are up, reacting to those jobs numbers. Dow, S&P, and NASDAQ futures are up in the 0.3% to 1.1% range, with the Dow future up 181 points. The 10-year Treasury yield is down at 4.61%.

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1: Hello, I'm Bill Ranbin. I spent 34 years at ULM, and one of the crowning achievements that I like to claim fame to is putting KEDM on the air. I can remember one of the first people who jumped on board was Mayor Bob Powell, who was a radio person from the get-go. I'm one of the few people, I guess, that remembers what Monroe was like before KEDM. The news bites were seconds. You had really no in-depth knowledge of what the world outside of Monroe was like. And KEDM opened those doors. Nobody's going to come around and knock on the door and say, you've got to put up your money. We realize you've been listening for free. Dig down and pony up. We all need to do that.
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0: 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I'm Layla Faldin.
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5: The Florentine March by Julius Fucek.

Frederick Fennell conducting there the Florentine March by Julius Fučík, Czech composer of marches. Later on, I'm going to bring you the Violin Concerto No. 1 by Florence Price, but right now, a work for violin and orchestra by Antonín Dvořák. This originally part of an early string quartet he wrote and then arranged it as we're going to hear it now and as it's famous now. Sarah Chang, violin, Berlin Philharmonic, and The Romance by Dvořák.

That's the Romance in F Minor by Antonín Dvořák, played by Sarah Chang, joined by the Berlin Philharmonic. And that brings us to another Czech composition, also about the violin. It's called The Fiddler's Child, a ballad for orchestra by Leoš Janáček. This is the Czech Philharmonic, conducted by Jiří Bělohlávek.

0: Jiří Bělohlávek conducting there, the Czech Philharmonic, and a symphonic poem, or actually called it a ballad, by Leoš Janáček called The Fiddler's Child.
1: Boy Throb is an unconventional boy band, partly because one member has never physically met his bandmates.
2: We need 1 million followers for me to get a visa so I can sing and dance in America.
1: After almost a year of campaigning on social media, Boy Throb is bringing its fourth member to the U.S. I'm Elsa Chang, the band's quest for a visa on All Things Considered from NPR News.

I'm Mark Henderson. 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

Now we come to the Violin Concerto No. 1, the first of the two by the African-American composer born in Arkansas but based in Chicago for most of her career, Florence Price. Heijing Kang is the violinist and the Jana Czech Philharmonic. We've been hearing music of Jana Czech, so coincidentally they perform here with the first concerto by Florence Price.

Eugene Kong Violin and the Janacek Philharmonic, with Ryan Cochran conducting. That was the Violin Concerto No. 1 of the two by African-American composer Florence Price. There is no known performance of that piece, which took place in Florence Price's own lifetime. That was part of a collection that was discovered in an abandoned house that Florence Price owned. It wasn't until 2009 that a large box of manuscripts apparently was found, never performed music of Florence Price up to that point. Here is a prelude by Florence Price, and Samantha Egge is the pianist.

0: as recorded by Samantha Egge.
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4: 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I'm Jay Curtis with your forecast. Sunny and hot today, high 96, a heat index as high as 103. Keep being careful in the heat, stay hydrated, stay in the AC, and just know that this is the pattern for early August. Tonight, mostly clear, a low of 75. Tomorrow, mostly sunny and hot, 20% chance of showers, a high of 96. More heat on Sunday, Monday, and Tuesday, and into next week. 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
6: On the next Fresh Air, we remember Monty Roberts, the renowned horse trainer who defied the conventional wisdom of breaking horses, creating a gentle, trusted method. 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
9: Live from NPR News in Washington, I'm Windsor Johnston. Louisiana Republican Bill Cassidy says he'll back President Trump's pick for attorney general. Cassidy considered a pivotal vote, announced his decision to support the nomination of Todd Blanche on the Senate floor just a short time ago.
10: This is not a referendum on President Trump. It is a decision regarding Mr. Blanche in very specific circumstances. All considered, I will vote for Mr. Blanche. I'll be criticized for this vote. What's new? But the people of Louisiana can be assured that I worked hard to understand the issue and to make the right decision.
9: Republican Senators Susan Collins and Lisa Murkowski have said they plan to vote no. Senator Mitch McConnell is absent, leaving Republicans with no other votes to spare. Blanche has faced questions about the Justice Department's independence and a now-canceled fund for January 6 rioters. Blanche is serving as acting attorney general and previously worked as President Trump's personal lawyer. The leaders of Saudi Arabia, Turkey, and Pakistan have signed a joint defense agreement today. That's according to a statement published by the Turkish president's office. NPR's Hadil Alshalchi reports the president of Turkey, the Saudi crown prince, and the prime minister of Pakistan signed the deal in the city of Mecca.
11: Details of the agreement were not immediately released, but the Pakistani foreign ministry said that it was intended to, quote, strengthen collective deterrence against any act of aggression. This deal comes as tensions in the Middle East rise, with fears of a widening war between the United States and Iran. The agreement would combine the strengths of Saudi Arabia as an oil-rich country, Pakistan, a nuclear power, and Turkey, which has NATO's second-largest military and a growing defense industry. Hadil Alshalchi, NPR News, Istanbul.
9: Patients and medical researchers are calling on prediction market sites to ban betting on clinical trials. NPR's Bobby Allen reports Kalshi and Polymarket say the markets offer valuable information.
12: Prediction Market Sites Kalshi and Polymarket are facing a backlash for allowing bettors to wager money on the outcome of clinical trials. The companies say the betting can keep patients ahead of the latest medical breakthroughs, but Joshua Pedersen sees it differently. His 12-year-old son is a cancer patient in a clinical trial, and he says betting against the trial's success is effectively trying to make money on his sick child.
13: One of the things that has

Deborah Waldman conducting the Avignon Provence National Orchestra, Cordelia Palm the violinist, and the theme and variations by French composer Charlotte Sauy. Another theme and variations, this for oboe and orchestra by Johann Nepomuk Hummel, a Mozart pupil. Alex Klein is heard with the Czech National Symphony conducted by Paul Freeman.

Alex Klein and the Czech National Symphony. Paul Freeman conducting the Adagio and Variations by Johann Nepomuk Hummel. Here is a variation, one of a very famous set of variations for harpsichord by Johann Sebastian Bach called the Goldberg Variations. We'll hear the variation number 2 played by Peter Jan Belder.

0: Peter Jan Belder from his recording of the Goldberg Variations of Johann Sebastian Bach, that the variation number 2.
1: I'm Laverne Beaudron, a longtime resident of Monroe, and it's been my privilege and still my privilege to work with many volunteer organizations in our area. I enjoy KEDM Public Radio. 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
0: We heard that music by Johann Nepomuk Hummel, who was a favored pupil of Mozart. Mozart didn't have that many students, but boy, he certainly took Johann Nepomuk Hummel under his wing and actually lived with the Mozart family for a number of years. Anyway, we turn to music of Mozart, in a sense, because he wrote 4 pieces to which Tchaikovsky was particularly attracted, so much so that he orchestrated the music into one of his 4 orchestral suites, which he called appropriately Mozartiana. There's a work for chorus there. There's some piano music as well, and more. And Mozart was Tchaikovsky's favorite composer. We think of them as very, very different composers, but Tchaikovsky took some great sustenance from the music of Mozart. Here is the Stuttgart Radio Symphony, Sir Neville Mariner, the conductor, as we listen to the orchestral suite number 4, Mozartiana by Tchaikovsky.

a number of pieces from throughout the career of Wolfgang Amadeus Mozart, but orchestrated by Tchaikovsky into his orchestral suite number 4, subtitled Mozartiana. Mozart was Tchaikovsky's favorite composer, although they're very, very different, of course.

0: University of Louisiana at Monroe.
1: 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I'm Jay Curtis with your forecast. Sunny and hot today, high 96, a heat index as high as 103. Keep being careful in the heat, stay hydrated, stay in the AC, and just know that this is the pattern for early August. Tonight, mostly clear, a low of 75. Tomorrow, mostly sunny and hot, 20% chance of showers, a high of 96. More heat on Sunday, Monday, and Tuesday, and into next week. 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
4: Live from NPR News, I'm Lakshmi Singh. President Trump's embattled nominee for attorney general will likely squeak by in his Senate confirmation. NPR's Barbara Sprunt reports Todd Blanche is receiving key support from Louisiana Republican Senator Bill Cassidy.
5: Acting Attorney General Todd Blanche has been facing an increasingly uphill battle in his Senate confirmation. Republican Senators Lisa Murkowski of Alaska and Susan Collins of Maine both are opposing his nomination, which meant all eyes were on Senator Cassidy of Louisiana. Cassidy said he had concerns over Blanche's judgment and how politicized the department has become, but ultimately said he'll support him.
6: The choice is not between perfection and Mr. Blanche. It is between Mr. Blanche and another acting attorney general who may not run the department effectively under President Trump and who indeed may not be as good as Mr. Blanche.
5: Cassidy's support gives Blanche the votes he'll need for confirmation and is a major win for the White House. Barbara Sprunt, NPR News, Washington.
4: U.S. employers cut 23,000 jobs last month. More on this from NPR's Scott Horsley.
7: The job cuts came in restaurants and retail shops as well as local government last month. Job gains for May and June were also revised sharply lower. Healthcare continued to add jobs last month, but at a modest pace. The unemployment rate dipped to 4.1%, but only because more than 260,000 people dropped out of the workforce. July was the second month in a row the jobs report was weaker than forecasters had expected. It suggests that sluggish economic growth and rising prices are taking a toll on the labor market. Average wages for people who are working climbed 3.2% over the last 12 months, but that's likely not enough to keep pace with inflation, so workers' paychecks aren't stretching as far as they used to. Scott Horsley, NPR News, Washington.
4: Meta is now reporting that one of its artificial intelligence models went rogue as it was being evaluated. NPR's John Ruitt reports the parent company of Facebook, Instagram, and WhatsApp is the latest in a string of tech giants to disclose their AI models hacked other companies.
8: AI companies test their models in computer settings that are supposed to be closed off from the internet. But Meta says a misconfiguration by an independent testing company called Irregular allowed one of its models to escape. It says the model, quote, exploited a security vulnerability in a third-party service, which likely means it hacked into another company. Anthropic and OpenAI have both said in recent days that some of their AI models had escaped testing arenas to go onto the internet and access other systems. And a government-backed AI security lab in the UK saw similar acts when testing their models. The incidents have raised concern about AI doing bad things autonomously and recently prompted AI researchers to call for a mechanism to pace AI development. John Ruitt, NPR News.
4: You're listening to NPR. There was a mass shooting at a high school in Thailand today. Local authorities outside Bangkok say a student killed at least five people and wounded 20 others, then took his own life. Authorities say he is also accused of killing his two grandparents. A federal appeals court

0: That was the Oslo Philharmonic, directed by Mads Jansons, and the Scherzo for Orchestra, after a ballad by Goethe, composed by Paul Dukas, The Sorcerer's Apprentice.
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0: We will hear the symphonic poems and orchestral works of Rimsky-Korsakov often. We will sometimes hear his operas. We will never hear his chamber music, but we have the opportunity right now. This is the Piano Trio, rarely heard music by Nikolai Rimsky-Korsakov. It is performed by the Oistrakh Trio, led by David Oistrakh, the great Russian violinist.

The trio of performers there, David Oistrakh and Lev Oborin and Sviatoslav Konushevitsky, performing that music, rarely heard music by, would you have guessed, Nikolai Rimsky-Korsakov? Yes, he did write a few, not many, but a few chamber compositions. That was his only piano trio in C minor. This is called a duo, although it's only for a single pianist. Anatoly Shelyudyakov is the pianist playing this music by Rimsky-Korsakov's pupil, Anton Adiansky.

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0: I listen to KEDM because I get my morning edition. I get my classical music. I get everything that I need. My parents, they listen to KEDM. My brother had always listened to KEDM. I'm connecting with my parents. I'm connecting with my brother. But I'm also learning. I'm also appreciating things that I would have never had the chance to because it would have never been brought to my attention. So I feel very blessed that I got to learn early on about KEDM. Whenever there's like a ribbon cutting or groundbreaking, that KEDM's usually there. I was able to actually start contributing because this is something I love. This is something I want to keep going. This is something I want for my kids when they get older. Something that we do as family. That right there, you can't replace. Please make your donation to KEDM. No matter what it is, it's going to help at KEDM.
1: Live from NPR News, I'm Lakshmi Singh. Iran says it has approved an agreement to reopen the Strait of Hormuz that would allow Iranian authorities to oversee inbound shipping traffic. But the White House says no country will be allowed to control the waterway. NPR's Frank Ordonez reports.
2: President Trump had been saying all week that good things were happening and that a deal to open the Strait of Hormuz would happen very soon. But the split over who controls the strait has thrown the agreement into question. Justin Logan of the think tank Cato Institute pointed to the differing interpretations of one single paragraph, paragraph 5 of that MOU, that caused all the problems.
3: It's a bit like the unstoppable force that meets the immovable object. I mean, neither country's public position, at least, has changed significantly. And that was what caused the memorandum of understanding to implode in the first place.
2: Iran continues to maintain they want control over the strait, while the U.S. is seeking a return to the status quo. Franco Ordonez, NPR News.
1: A key Republican Senator, Bill Cassidy of Louisiana, says he will back Todd Blanche's nomination as Attorney General, smoothing the way for his ultimate confirmation by the full U.S. Senate. Blanche had faced concerns from all Senate Democrats and some Republicans in the chamber over a $1.8 billion anti-weaponization fund, as well as other actions of the Department of Justice under the Trump administration. A judge ruled this week that Meta must pay New Mexico's fine of $567 million. That's on top of $375 million in penalties from a previous phase of the state's lawsuit over the harm to children's mental health. New Mexico Attorney General Raul Torres has been representing the state against the parent company of Facebook and Instagram, and he spoke to NPR's Here and Now.
4: We've always understood that we by ourselves couldn't do this, but by taking a lead and showing that this is a line that can be taken by other states and other jurisdictions, we've fundamentally provided a blueprint for everyone else in this country and around the world to hold this company accountable.
1: The Democrat is running for re-election in November. The Trump administration is proposing major changes to the Clean Water Act, aiming to cut red tape and construction costs. But as Rachel Cohen with Mountain West News Bureau reports, some states are creating their own safeguards.
5: Colorado is launching a program to regulate its wetlands and seasonal streams. 3 years ago, a U.S. Supreme Court ruling narrowed federal oversight. Nicole Rowan oversees a new permitting system that Colorado designed to fill the gap.
6: This work is really critical in protecting Colorado's water quality. It's really important for businesses and agriculture to have clarity so they can continue their development in a safe way.
5: New Mexico is following suit, and Delaware Governor Matt Meyer signed new state wetland protections into law last month. For NPR News, I'm Rachel Cohen in Boulder, Colorado.
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7: This is 90.3 KEDM. I'm Corey Crow. The Democrat in the U.S. Senate race believes his campaign has some big momentum because of his victory in the Democratic Party primary. The Jamie Davis campaign says that the Tensoff Parish farmers raised $1.6 million in the most recent quarter, but LSU political science professor Dr. Robert Hogan says it's still not going to be enough for Davis to spring the monumental upset over his opponent, Republican Julia Letlow, in the November election. Currently, Letlow has $1.4 million of cash on hand compared to less than $480,000 for Davis. Tonight's Mega Millions jackpot is $743 million. That is the 10th highest jackpot ever in the game. Incarcerated people approaching the end of their prison sentences have a new program to get job training thanks to a new federal grant. Louisiana Works Secretary Susie Shawin says the Department of Labor

0: ordered the state a restart grant of $5 million. The money will train inmates for jobs in manufacturing, construction, and shipbuilding. A pastor in Kenner is now facing 20 years in prison. He was found guilty of defrauding two churches out of $200,000 to fund gambling, dining, and living expenses. Attorneys say 56-year-old Dale Sanders will appeal the conviction. They say Sanders reached an agreement with the church board leaders that he could use a debit card in exchange for not receiving a salary. I'm Corey Crow.
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2: We don't know why Mozart composed his last three symphonies. There was no recorded performance of it, no commission made for it. Perhaps he just felt he had to get out some of his greatest music. And here is one of those last three symphonies, Symphony number 39 in E-flat, Kochel 543. With, appropriately, the London Mozart Players, the conductor is Jane Glover.

Jane Glover conducting the London Mozart Players in the Symphony No. 39 in E-flat by Mozart. Kirchhoff 543, that last movement, something of a Mozartian hoedown. First of two legends now. This is for violin and orchestra by a composer who was a great violinist himself in the 19th century, the Polish violinist composer Henryk Wieniawski. Itzhak Perlman with the Abbey Road Ensemble, conducted by Lawrence Foster in The Legend.

Itzhak Perlman played violin, joined by the Abbey Road Ensemble, conducted by Lawrence Foster, the legend, by the Polish violinist-composer Henryk Wieniawski. Here is another legend. This was by the French composer Henriette Renier. She was born in 1875, lived to 1956, a child prodigy on the harp. She established a style of harp playing that is still used today, apparently. This is the legend after Delisle's Les Elfes, and it's recorded by harpist Suzanne MacDonald.

0: Suzanne MacDonald performing that music written after a poem by Le Comte de Lisle called The Elves. But it's by the French composer and harpist Henriette Renier. She called that piece The Legend.
1: Boy Throb is an unconventional boy band, partly because one member has never physically met his bandmates.
2: We need 1 million followers for me to get a visa so I can sing and dance in America.
1: After almost a year of campaigning on social media, Boy Throb is bringing its fourth member to the U.S. I'm Elsa Chang, the band's quest for a visa on All Things Considered from NPR News.

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8: What's better than one harp? Two harps. And here are Nancy Lendrum and Jody Gwynn performing this rumba by another harpist composer, this one named Carlos Salcedo.

0: one of a collection of 8 dances by Carlos Salcedo, a rumba, played by Nancy Landrum and Jody Gwynn.
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The Impressions. If you had a choice, bringing the name of their group to light there. Curtis Mayfield's tune, Choice of Colors, taking the color of people to a broader level than just one love, but asking us each individually about our choice. Color is something you think about early on in terms of people, images, symbols. My father always told me that the moon was made of green cheese. But a little later on, I learned about the blue moon's power to make people do what they'd been scared to do. Bluegrass founder Bill Monroe sang about the power of the blue moon in 1946 and influenced a very popular version a little bit later on. Here's the original, Blue Moon of Kentucky.

That's Bobby Blue Bland. You don't hear that kind of arrangement from him too often. The Rodgers and Hart song, Blue Moon, recording in Nashville in 1961. We usually associate him with the Houston, Texas jump blues sound. But things are not always what you think them to be in America, because just before that we heard Elvis Presley's take on Blue Moon of Kentucky, the old bluegrass classic of Bill Monroe's, and that was the flip side of his first big hit, That's All Right Mama. So blues and bluegrass all together in the world of rockabilly. And that is often how it goes here on American Roots, where we're about to slide from Nashville and Memphis downriver to New Orleans, where we have these tropical yellow moons, the Neville Brothers.

0: Dagger Lee, one of the great bad men of black folklore, taken out of the blues tradition and turned into rhythm and blues there by New Orleans' own Lloyd Price, singing of his confrontation over money with Billy Lyons by the light of a yellow moon. More stories of music and color in a moment with the late jazz bassist Charles Mingus here on American Roots.
1: Boy Throb is an unconventional boy band, partly because one member has never physically met his bandmates.
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0: One of the great things about orange is that, like a few other colors, such as grape or lemon, it has a smell of fruit of the same name, orange. Jazz bassist Charles Mingus was always searching for ways to convey these kinds of sensual things. And when he was scoring some music for a play called Orange Was the Color of Her Dress, he was faced with portraying two characters in the play, a musician and a society girl who almost destroys the man. At one point in the play, she asks the musician to write her a song with orange in it. Mingus says that's how deeply she felt about the music, and added scornfully, "It's like asking someone to write a song for your new gloves or new hairdo." Mingus did come up with some music, though, to go in the play, and this is his Song with Orange, Charles Mingus.

Take all the colors under the sun. Only one color I think much fun, and that's orange. Orange, I said, the silly old color who lives next to red. The one that is orangely out of its head. That giggles and titters and rolls in the aisle. No matter what happens, guffaws all the while. Old orange. As flip as a high-spinning coin. Or a stone skipping water he skips. As free as a spree with a bird supposed to be. If a spree with a bird could be free, why not? An orangey bird with orangey wings, with orangey songs that it orangey sings, that orangely comes as it orangely goes, laughing in orange from its head to its toes. When everything's orangey goofy like this, trouble's a joke, just an orangey joke, so sorrow and sadness and sigh, just jokes to poke orangey pokes at. Only one trouble, trouble's orange, if you please. That's in the morning. It's the trouble called squeeze. Changing orangey orange into vitamin C's.

oranges from the duo Milky. You know, when I hear Milky and oranges, there's only one thing I think of, and that's an orangesicle. But that's way too glib for a way to describe that music, which comes from the soundtrack to a film that doesn't really exist. But the soundtrack is called Songs for the Jet Set. Also before that, one of the late Ken Nordine's word jazz narratives on Orange from his LP Colors. We've been lounging in the orange light and scent, so we're going to turn the prism to Rose and do it en français. First from Edith Piaf, whose songs reflected her own turbulent life. She was a favorite singer of Parisian intellectuals in the early 40s, was involved in the French resistance during the Nazi occupation, later taken up by musical followers worldwide. This is her iconic song called La Vie en Rose, Edith Piaf.

0: Petite Yue Noir, Little Dark Eyes. That's Gino Delafosse on the old-style Creole Zydeco accordion. From his record, La Chanson Perdue, The Lost Song. He's one of the greats of that style, bringing back the old tunes for new audiences. We'll be back with another Louisiana man who long worked in musical fields of color in just a moment. Our historic conversation from 1998 with the late New Orleans piano professor Henry Butler on American Roots.
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0: Piano professor Henry Butler was born in New Orleans in the late 1940s. At the Louisiana State School for the Blind, he began a formal musical education in the 1950s that included glee club, drums, horn, and finally voice. Later, he worked under the legendary jazz clarinetist Alvin Batiste at Southern University in Baton Rouge and received a master's in music. Over the years, he's played Motown, East Coast and West Coast jazz, and European classical music. After many years on the road, he came back to New Orleans, where he regularly shows his eclectic ways with hometown traditions, jazz, rhythm and blues, funk, and classical. We spent a morning at the piano with Henry Butler, hearing his personal and musical visions. Were you born a classical musician or born a musician? How were you born?
1: Well, I was just born.
0: And of course, do you remember being born?
1: Well, not quite. But I do remember some of my infant episodes. When I was about five, I used to go over to a neighbor's house and kind of play on the piano. The thing that I remembered about that experience was when you see kids react to pianos, sometimes they kind of bang on a little bit. I never did that. I always went to a piano and just played single notes. And if I could find a note that worked with that, then I could create a little melody. I didn't have all this jargon at the time, but my ears were very good.
0: Looking back, you can kind of see what it was that was going on.
1: Right.
0: How about looking forward at that time? Did you have sight when you went to the piano back in those?
1: No. Looking back at it, I think I had some vision. I certainly had some imagination.
0: Some insight.
1: Yeah.
0: How did you see the piano? Not as an object, but how did you view the piano? Let's put it that way.
1: Well, at that time, I just realized it to be an overwhelming, big, bulky instrument. Now I see the piano certainly as an instrument that just waits for your commands.

0: Could you take us into your musical understanding of, say, something like Sunrise? You have an album called Blues After Sunset. Take us into that world of color and light, maybe by showing us where the blues and classical come together.
1: Okay. You know, before I do that pianistically, of course, all music is full of color, and the color spectrum is just based on energy, right? It's like a different level of energy produces blue versus yellow, green. And so regardless of what I play on the piano, it'll set up some things in your mind or the mind of the listener that may represent different colors. For instance, if I do this, just that series of notes or that scale represents a certain color to some people, versus that represents a different color. So now I'm going to play something totally different, which represents a different color.

0: Well, see, in a piece like that, we have to be careful with our labels, and really, our labels should be flexible.
1: Mm-hmm.
0: So we might have what we call classical elements in a piece like that. We might have blues elements in a piece like that. We might have some jazz elements. I always felt and still feel that the blues is just as equal or just as important as classical music or anything.
1: Yeah.
0: Classical music is really a foundation for learning how to be creative. And really, that's it. The only thing that you can do in classical music, the only thing that you can do in European romantic music is, if it's on paper, read it and interpret it. And I certainly, as a musical personality, don't have problems with jazz being America's classical music. If you, in that statement, also add, but we will not allow jazz to go down the same path, we need to continue to add to the legacy. We need to continue not just to preserve, we need to continue to allow those people who can create to be imaginative.
1: Mm-hmm. Amen to that, if I can use the non-secular for a moment.
0: That's all right.
1: Let me ask you about something that's very New Orleans. Funk.
0: Yeah.
1: Where does the boogie beat and the funk and the everyday lifeness of things fit in to your world?
0: I think it's the Dirty Dozen did a tune called Feet Don't Fail Me Now.
1: Uh-huh.
0: I think that whole concept is very important to the music of New Orleans. The whole Place du Congo episode, the musicians were allowed to express themselves rhythmically and through the dance. That's been important in New Orleans pop music, funk music, from, say, Henry Butler back to, I mean, even farther back than Professor Longhair, even as far back as Jelly Roll Morton. If you listen to these guys, you would make a big mistake if you actually listen to the lyrics. It's got nothing to do with the lyrics. It's what they sing and how it actually comes off.
1: You almost find Longhair sort of yodeling out there.
0: Yeah, the emphasis is really on pitched percussion, pitched pulse. So when he says...

0: It's rhythm.
1: Yeah.
0: It's rhythm. And so when people say, you know, Bach was rhythmic, Bach was melodic first, and then he was rhythmic.
1: Yeah.
0: These guys are rhythmic first, and it's great. That's why I'm eclectic.
1: Could you bring us home to New Orleans with the voice that you've got, which is a deep and wonderful and resonant kind of voice?
0: Well, thanks. This piece, it's really sort of the epitome of New Orleans feel, and it's sort of a salute to Professor Longhair, although it's a Smiley Lewis tune. This piece is entitled Ti Na Na.

0: Henry, thank you for talking to us on American Roots.
1: It's been my pleasure. I've enjoyed it.
2: Our 1998 interview with the late blind piano professor, musical seer, and my friend, Henry Butler. I'm Nick Spitzer. This is American Roots, where the rose-colored glasses are back on, with Billie Holiday. Her piano player is Teddy Wilson, leading the orchestra on I'm Painting the Town Red.

0: White sport coat and a pink carnation. That's country singer Marty Robbins, 1957, with Mitch Miller's pop arrangements all around him. Marty Robbins often took the Western image and projected it into a schmaltzy lounge sound, sometimes called the cowboy in the continental suit. He grew up in Glendale, Arizona. The crew for this archival hour on The Color of Music with the late Henry Butler was associate producer Lisa Richardson, technical director and sound recordist Matt Sacchicchini, program associate Lauren Callahan, and program assistant Genevieve Lay. Our program is produced in collaboration with Tulane University's School of Liberal Arts and underwritten by the National Endowment for the Arts. 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
0: This is American Roots, with The Color of Music, where sight, sound, and meaning are often wrapped up. We'll have songs and styles that evoke colors of moods, tears, the night, moonlight, and people. Our guest is self-taught visual artist and musician Lonnie Holly from Birmingham, Alabama, who uses his art and music to express harsh realities of his life.
5: Some people carry their pain like shell shock victims. They never forget them because they don't have a self-therapy project working within themselves. That's what art did for me.
0: Lonnie Holly. He's expanded his cosmic vision in words and music to heal society on what he calls the mothership.

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Aren't you? I thought you were. Lady Lavender in the Indigo House by the Purple Wood. Cobwebbed by spiders in magic magenta. Lavender, keeper of dark corners and black blue blood. 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

Bemba Colora, Thick Red Lips. The lead Celia Cruz's signature song, 1966, with Tito Puente on timbales for her debut solo album, Antico Records. The phrase Bemba Colora was a derogatory used for Afro-Cubans, but Celia repurposed it as empowerment and attraction. Before that, Kiko and the Lavender Moon, Los Lobos, 1992, from the album Kiko, the song written by David Hidalgo and Luis Perez. I love those rich horn arrangements. Also, from the word jazz man, the late Chicagoan Ken Nordine, his 1966 Colors LP, one of many narratives originally meant for a paint company to use in their advertisements. Blues and the blue mood are found in all kinds of American music. There are uncounted millions of blues songs and tonalities. Duke Ellington, in his elegant way, recorded an iconic tune called Mood Indigo in 1930, brought to him by his New Orleans clarinet player, Barney Bigard, who in turn got it from his teacher, Lorenzo Tio. Years later, Nina Simone gave the tune a jaunty touch on piano for her first LP, Little Girl Blue, 1959. She sings lyrics by Mitchell Parrish, backed by Jimmy Bond, double bass, and Albert Tootie Heath, drums, for Mood Indigo on American Roots.

0: Sam Cooke, 1963, driving away the blues with the lifestyle of the Little Red Rooster. Willie Dixon's song. The 16-year-old Billy Preston on organ and Ray Johnson piano. Sam does shout-outs to both Billy and Ray, two of the Roosters in the band. Before that, Rhiannon Giddens, Black is the Color of My True Love's Hair, 2014, from her solo debut album, Tomorrow is My Turn, a song Nina Simone also famously recorded as part of her lifelong concern about blackness and color, culture, and life. And we are back with the colors of the blues in country, soul, and rock and roll when American Roots returns.
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0: I'm Nick Spitzer, looking at, listening to the colors in music. Time to come back to basic black, white, and blue. This song was written by West Texas singer Ben Hall while working as a radio DJ at KDAV in Lubbock, Buddy Holly's hometown. It was Buddy's first single, 1956, Blue Days, Black Nights, on American Roots.

the well-burnished voice of the late, great Possum, East Texan George Jones, 1958, Color of the Blues, words by Lawton Williams and music by George. We've got time for one more bluesy country tearjerker in living color from Willie Nelson as the Redheaded Stranger, 1975, with the Fred Rose song about blue eyes crying in the rain on American Roots.

0: time I tell you,
1: Purple Raindrops, 13-year-old Stevie Wonder, 1963, long before Prince's Purple Rain. Purple Raindrops was kept in the vault at Motown, but used as the B-side to then Little Stevie's 1965 hit, Uptight. The color of the sonic raindrops has not faded. And we return with the memories, music, art, and imagination of our guest, Lonnie Holly, when American Roots returns.
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1: This is American Roots. Lonnie Holly from Birmingham, Alabama, is a self-taught artist and musician who uses everyday objects as sculpture that tells stories. Lonnie had a rough childhood, living with an abusive foster family who ran a honky-tonk where he was nicknamed Tonky McElroy. Lonnie tried to escape, hopping a train to New Orleans at 9. He was arrested at 11 and taken to the Alabama Industrial School for Negro Children, where Lonnie was made to pick 100 pounds of cotton. His grandmother rescued him from the school and told him his name wasn't Tonky McElroy, but Lonnie Bradley Holly. For the last 40 years, Holly has constructed artworks that have been seen at the Smithsonian's American Art Museum, New York's American Folk Art Museum, the High Museum in Atlanta, and the White House. After making home recordings for more than 2 decades on a keyboard Lonnie bought at a pawn shop, he released his first album at age 62. His sound is experimental, with lyrics improvised on the spot. Lonnie Holly explained how his artistic appreciation and ability stem from life at home with a large family.
5: Out of my mother's 32 pregnancies, there was 27 children. And I'm the seventh of those 27 children that lived. A lot of times, we didn't have no instruments. We didn't even have the utensils. But we played like we was cooking dinner. They tore up the grass leaves and broke up the sticks and things. They had the meat and whatever. And they stirred it all up. So all of these things is inbound within me. I was taken away from mother, grew up around the state fairground, and also had a drive-in theater in my backyard. So all of that music was in the background of my memories. So hearing all of this stuff and finding out this brain that we have is doing all of this stuff.

0: How about finding your name? Tonky McElroy. Mm-hmm. How did you get that name, and how did you lose that name?
1: I lived in a honky-tonk.
0: Like living in a little juke joint where they made the music?
1: They short that down, Tonky. Get up and dance, Tonky. You know, give me a quarter, watch me dance in where I was living. Mm. So it was McElroy, the McElroy that had took me in.
0: I see. So was it their honky-tonk?
1: Yes, it was theirs.
0: Okay.
1: So I slept beside a rock cola, and I got up and I started dancing.

0: So how did you lose the name Tonky McElroy and find your name?
1: I didn't lose that Tonky McElroy within myself until my grandmama came and got me out of the Alabama Industrial School for Negro Children in Mount Meigs, Alabama. And that's after being treated real cruel. I say the spirit was, I really be thankful for the great spirit continuing to take care of my life and the ancestors being with me.
0: You've been through a lot in your journey. How do you move from trouble, struggle, strife, pain to finding a way to express these things artistically?
1: I learned how to deal with pain, but I didn't know how to work this pain out of my brain, because some people carry their pain like shell shock victims. They never forget them because they don't have a self-therapy program or project working within themselves. That's what art did for me. As the human that was on a journey, and America being just a stopping point, because we all was journeying to go somewhere. A lot of us was journeying to get off this planet and go to heaven one day.
0: How were you able to come to this way of thinking about the world, the universe, and turning it into your life as an artist?
1: Well, first of all, you got a picture of right in front of you, an old rocking chair, two old rocking chairs, and a big old root.
0: In case you just joined us, we're talking to Lonnie Holly here on American Roots, and we're looking at two rocking chairs that have stood the test of time with a gigantic root over them, and it's called Him and Her Hold the Root.
1: Mm-hmm. To me, the root is the key of information that him and her held. Now that we have the memories only left by the chairs themselves. Now, these chairs was something that I found in the community, but you can see that they had been together so long, one of the rockers on one of the chairs was completely gone, and the other rocker that was on the other chair was broken. But it was a lot of comfort to each other, because you can see that the handle of her chair depended on him to keep both of them strong. So him and her played a valuable part of me coming along, being born, and then from that, understanding my ancestry history, no matter where they were, and then appreciating that and saying, I glorify it.

0: Tell me about learning to play keyboards, piano.
1: In a sense, it's almost like going to church with your grandmama or your mama, and them telling you to sit there. Just sit right there on the morning bench, and when the spirit come in, then that's when you act. So it's almost the same way when you're sitting down at your keyboard or you're getting ready to perform. You're going to get this motivation from deep within.
0: You've got this work called After the Revival, Vox Humana 3, The Strength of Music Lives After the Instruments Are Destroyed. Why don't you tell people what you've got here? It looks like a piano and some wreckage.
1: It's a bunch of instruments that's there. I actually started this idea of breaking the instrument to pieces right here in New Orleans. There was a project called Prospect 3, and I was involved with it at Xavier University.
0: Historically black Catholic school.
1: Beautiful. But I was allowed an opportunity to put some works on exhibit there, and we had took and broke in right on the back dock of the art department. We tore up a Vox Humana. See, that's the reason why I got that title.
0: Yeah.
1: The human voice.
0: The human voice, that's
1: yes.
0: Right. Yeah, the old keyboards
1: mm-hmm.
0: here. You've seen value in old books, old papers, things that some people call trash. You've found ways to value what's around you and put them into art. How do you make a decision on what you put in there?
1: I'm thinking about how I can say something to help somebody. Because when we hear the baby cry, we know that that baby is crying for a purpose. So these constantly changes that have to be made in somebody's life from the cradle to the grave is pretty well left up to us. So for me, the mothership is giving us everything we need.
0: The mothership is Earth, I...
1: Yes.
0: Yeah.
1: But she's a mother now. That means from her womb, every seed that is put into her womb, she allows it to grow. As long as the humans are there to do what? We're here to cultivate the earth. We are here as the earth keepers. And our duties are to continue to turn everything into a way of being harvested.
0: How about your own life after being, leaving the mothership? What do you imagine for yourself as your spirit moves past your flesh?
1: The whole thing with Lonnie Bradley Holly Sr. is that people say, I'll read you like a book. They're going to have a lot of books to read.

Father's brand new seeds to grow from the ground.

Wani Hali, Planet Earth and Otherwheres, from his 2012 album, Just Before Music. Our conversation with Hali in 2019 was when he was in town for the installment of the largest sculpture he's ever made, called Headed to the Land We Were Promised Glory, on Poydras Street in downtown New Orleans. Here's a song I think Wani Hali would like, by the late Odetta Holmes, 1964, also from Birmingham, Alabama. She was better known just as Odetta on American Roots.

Mother Earth, the song written by Memphis Slim, sung by Tracy Nelson with her band called Mother Earth, 1968, bringing us back down to the best green-blue terra firma we know on American roots. And now, Memphis Slim is at the piano to take us home. American Roots is produced in collaboration with colleagues in the School of Liberal Arts at Tulane University. Our presenting station is WWNO-FM at the University of New Orleans. 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Our American Roots team includes Maureen Lochran, Olivia Bruslowski, Lauren Callahan, Steve Martin, the late Ken Mills, Gavin Hannenberg, and Aaron Sterling. 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Stay well. I'm Nick Spitzer. 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

0: Your KEDM weather forecast for tonight, a lingering chance of a scattered shower or thunderstorm early, then partly cloudy, a low of 74. Tomorrow, mostly sunny and hot, a high of 95, a heat index as high as 103, and around a 30% chance of showers and thunderstorms after lunchtime. Tomorrow night, partly cloudy, a low of 74, Sunday just about the same, high of 96, 30% chance of showers. I'm Jay Curtis. 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
2: President Trump tries a new tack to limit birthrate citizenship.
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2: For Friday, August 7th, this is All Things Considered from NPR News. I'm Mary Louise Kelly.
3: And I'm Elsa Chang. Ahead this hour, with no end in sight for the Iran war, what are the consequences of a dwindling U.S. weapons stockpile?
4: The United States should probably look inward for a while, and the rest of the world should stop relying on the United States, and America should learn to take care of its own problems.
2: Also, Jerry Garcia died more than 30 years ago.
3: That fact does not stop deadheads from gathering to celebrate and sing along with the Grateful Dead.
5: I don't care if it's a bunch of teenagers playing the music. I don't care who's playing it. 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
6: Live from NPR News, I'm Lakshmi Singh. Acting Attorney General Todd Blanche is a crucial step closer to being confirmed now that he's apparently convinced Republican Senator Bill Cassidy to support his nomination. On the Senate floor today, the lawmaker from Louisiana appeared to become emotional as he predicted he would be criticized for the decision he's made.
7: The people of Louisiana can be assured that I worked hard to understand the issue and to make the right decision.

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0: You're listening to All Things Considered from NPR News. Now that the Trump administration has officially terminated temporary protected status for the more than 300,000 Haitians living in the U.S., immigration enforcement is ramping up in places like Florida and Ohio. What does that mean for people's lives, their livelihoods, and the U.S. economy? Well, the Indicator's Adrian Ma and Ricky Mulvey look to Florida.
1: North Miami is home to one of the largest communities of Haitians in the U.S. Sabine Dolcio lives nearby, and she says normally it's a hub of activity.
2: What you would normally see are parents walking their kids to school. Or if you drive down 6th Avenue, there's a bunch of markets. There's a lot of food trucks. So you'll see a lot of people buying food.
3: But that changed after the Trump administration officially terminated temporary protected status for more than 300,000 Haitians living in the U.S.
1: Sabine is originally from Haiti and became a U.S. citizen about 10 years ago. Today, she runs a wedding and event planning business. She says more than a dozen of her employees were Haitian TPS holders who mostly worked setting up and breaking down events.
2: We were proud that they were Haitian immigrants who were building a new life here. And we're proud to say that, you know, our staff were able to help people do that by paying them a livable wage.
3: Without TPS, they're not legally authorized to work. And now they're also vulnerable to arrest and deportation. Alex Arnon is a director of policy analysis at the Penn Wharton Budget Model, an economic think tank. He says what is happening here from a labor market perspective is kind of unprecedented.
4: It's clear that a lot of these workers were supporting the workforce in corners of the economy where they were really important and necessary.
1: They work in fields like construction, warehousing, healthcare, cleaning and maintenance.
3: And here's where termination of TPS could be felt in the broader economy. Alex says, generally speaking, TPS holders were not working the kinds of jobs that U.S.-born workers actually want, at least at prevailing wages.
4: The losses to American consumers who are benefiting from being able to get cheaper construction, cheaper home health services will be much greater than the benefits to other people who will be able to, you know, get the jobs that they wouldn't have gotten otherwise.
3: We reached out to the White House, and in a statement, spokesperson Laura Biss said they were ending a program that exploited American workers for years, and that President Trump was, quote, creating opportunity for American workers and ensuring relevant sectors have the legal workforce they need to be successful.
1: Now, one area where consumers might see repercussions sooner rather than later is in the home healthcare industry. Steve Puryear helps run a healthcare agency in Florida, which pairs nurses with clients who need help with daily activities like bathing or doing laundry. Last week, he said he had to lay off one of his employees who was a TPS holder.
5: Monday night, 9 p.m., I'm on the phone with a caregiver having to tell her that she can't go to a client's house tomorrow morning at 8 a.m. And on the other side, I have a family who's distraught because that family has now lost a caregiver they've had for 2.5 years.
1: For Steve, it leaves him asking, why?
5: Why throw them out? Create a process.
1: Without a process, hundreds of thousands of people stripped of TPS will probably end up living in the shadows.
6: Adrian Ma,
3: Ricky Mulvey, NPR News.
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6: Your KEDM weather forecast for tonight, a lingering chance of a scattered shower or thunderstorm early, then partly cloudy, a low of 74. Tomorrow, mostly sunny and hot, a high of 95, a heat index as high as 103, and around a 30% chance of showers and thunderstorms after lunchtime. Tomorrow night, partly cloudy, a low of 74, Sunday just about the same, high of 96, 30% chance of showers. I'm Jay Curtis. 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

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We're rolling out new videos with in-studio guests, behind-the-scenes shorts, and iconic interviews from the archive. Fresh Air's executive producer is Sam Brigger. Our senior producer today is Roberta Shorrock. Our technical director and engineer is Audrey Bentham, with additional engineering support from Julian Hertzfeld and Adam Staniszewski. Our interviews and reviews are produced and edited by Phyllis Myers, Anne-Marie Baldonado, Lauren Krenzel, Teresa Madden, Monique Nazareth, Thea Challoner, Susan Yakundi, Anna Bauman, and Nico Gonzalez-Whistler. Our digital media producer is Molly C.V. Nesper. For Terry Gross and Tanya Mosley, I'm David Biancool.

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